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1: Several years ago, composer and pianist Aldo Lopez Gavilan wrote some birthday music for his twin daughters, imagining a beautiful place full of wonders and curiosities from all around the world, an inviting home for ideas from many cultures. That musical present for his twins evolved into a much larger piece for piano and orchestra. From APM, American Public Media, this is Performance Today. I'm Valerie Kaler. Coming up this hour, Emporium, a piano concerto by Aldo Lopez Gavilan. We'll hear the composer himself at the piano with the Boulder Philharmonic in a performance from Boulder, Colorado.
2: Forces in Jordan. In a statement, U.S. Central Command says, quote, "The strikes are a powerful response to yesterday's attempted Iranian attacks on U.S. forces based in the Middle East. The escalation comes after a period of calm and has sent oil prices climbing again." Republicans threatened repercussions after Anthony Fauci repeatedly invoked the Fifth Amendment rather than answer questions during a contentious Senate hearing over COVID-19 today. NPR's Jonathan Lambert has more.
3: Here's basically how Senator Paul summarized it.
4: Publicly, Anthony Fauci promoted the theory that the virus arose naturally, while privately, he was well aware of a mountain of evidence suggesting the virus originated in the lab.
3: Scientists I've spoken with dispute that characterization. They say that the senator is cherry-picking examples from early in the pandemic when there was a lot of confusion and scientists were constantly updating what they were thinking based on new evidence. Now, most virologists think that evidence supports the virus jumping from an animal to a human, not from a lab.
2: NPR's Jonathan Lambert reporting. Todd Blanche's nomination to become attorney general has stalled. Key Republicans have demanded more assurances about the settlement that gave President Trump and members of his family protection from tax audits. The Senate Judiciary Committee had been scheduled to vote tomorrow to advance Blanche's nomination to the floor, but Republican Senators John Cornyn and Tom Tillis have threatened to withhold their support. Attorneys general from 44 states are calling on the administration to crack down on the booming prediction market industry. NPR's Bobby Allen reports.
5: The Trump administration is currently rewriting the federal rules for the prediction market industry. Companies like Kalshi and Polymarket that have thrived in Trump's second term. And Trump officials want them regulated by the federal government as a type of financial investment product, not gambling. But a newly public letter sent by 44 states sends a clear message to regulators in Washington. State officials view prediction markets as having made an end run around state laws and state taxes, especially when it comes to sports betting, which accounts for most of the billions of dollars wagered on Kalshi and Polymarket. But other topics are popular too, like politics and elections. $200 million has already been wagered on the sites ahead of the midterms. Bobby Allen, NPR News.
2: OpenAI's unintended hacking attack of another AI company was more extensive than initially reported. In an update about its investigation, the ChatGPT maker says its rogue program also broke into several publicly available services like code paste websites and screenshot services. The incident took place during a test of OpenAI's models in a supposedly inescapable lab environment, but the program broke out of the so-called sandbox and gained access to the internet. U.S. stocks fell today. This is NPR News. A new U.S. study suggests invasive mold infections can be an underappreciated threat. CDC researchers found about 450 cases in Atlanta area hospitals over 5 years, with a third of patients dying in the hospital. Mold exposure is a recurring problem after natural disasters. Every year, the residents of a Maryland retirement community brings the joy of snail mail to pen pals born in the era of texting. NPR's Lakshmi Singh reports it's helping some baby boomers and Gen Alphas build friendships.
6: Seven.
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2: 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I'm Jeff Hanley. 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

That is Tarquinio Merula, one of his beautiful chromatic intonations for organ. This is a typical sound of the early Italian Baroque era out of the Renaissance, but an extraordinary composer who I think was given a boost by his time in Poland. We celebrate Tarquinio Merula, his life and music, this week right here on Millennium of Music. I'm Robert Aubrey Davis. So Merula's born up there in Parma in Lombardy, in fact in Giuseppe Verdi's hometown some years later. Father dies young, gets training in Cremona, becomes a very popular organist there, gets published in Venice by 1615, but happily gets picked up by King Sigismund III, becomes one of the court composers for him in Poland from 1622 to 1625. Other Italians like Annario get there. Later, Georg Philipp Telemann was in Poland and wildly inspired by the musical scene there. Comes back to Italy, and except for a short jaunt in Padua in the 1640s, spends the rest of his life in Cremona, more than 30 years. And his music, particularly on this wonderful recording with the ensemble In Alto, gives us some of the organ works, because he was a master organist, some of the sacred pieces, and some of the very charming instrumental works often dedicated to famous people. There's one for Monteverdi, we'll hear one, some we don't know who they're dedicated to. The Cavalier will be one of them in this first set. But the centerpiece for this first set is the beautiful canzonetta, spiritual canzonetta, where Mary sings to the baby. This kind of goes back to the Middle Ages, sings to baby Jesus, but she knows all the suffering that the baby Jesus will go through. A lovely little work. The ensemble's called In Alto. Our soprano is Alice Fucrul, and our organist is Bernard Fucrul. Again, this is music of Tarquinio Merula.

Tarquinio Merula this week right here on Millennium of Music, the ensemble in alto, and including some of the beautiful sacred spiritual works and just some of the glorious organ pieces, some of the instrumental works, a wonderful diversity of music by this early Italian Baroque composer.

I'm Robert Aubrey Davis. Well, our next little collection has not just more of those chromatic works, but we'll begin with another one of those spiritual canzonetta, Whoever Wishes I Should Love Must Tell Me the Object of That Love. We'll hear one of the instrumental works dedicated to somebody, Polizio in this case. Again, the extraordinary music of Tarquinio Merula, the Ensemble in Alto.

The Ensemble in Alto, this is an entire recording on the excellent Rietscherkar label, who we've heard so much from in the past, dedicated to composer Tarquinio Merula. The ensemble has done some very, very fine work, and we'll hear much more of it on this program right here on Millennium of Music. I'm Robert Aubrey Davis.

I'm Robert Aubrey Davis. Well, in this next set, we'll hear more of the canzonettas and more of the wonderful little organ pieces, and we'll have to end with the extraordinary setting, since all of those early Baroque composers would write an autobiographical piece, and they would title it after themselves. Couperin famously did that, but Frescobaldi did La Frescobalda. We'll hear La Merula, giving us a sense of what he thought of himself. But the sacred piece in this is the Gaudiamus Omnes. This is a Let Us All Praise the Lord because of the Blessed Virgin. These are some lovely, lovely pieces by Tarquinio Merula, performed by the ensemble In Alto.

0: The ensemble in alto and doing the very diverse and extraordinary music of the composer Tarquinio Merula. For complete information about the recording, simply go to our website, millenniumofmusic.com. We're always very pleased when you do. Our technical director is Christopher Drummond. And for the program, this has been your producer and host. I'm Robert.
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0: Antonin Dvorak wrote that music for a friend who arranged small chamber concerts at his home, and they needed some music to play. Bagatelles by Dvorak. We heard the Vogler Quartet and Oliver Trindle playing harmonium on Music Through the Night. Anytime you hear a performance that you like, but you didn't catch what it was or who was performing it, find that info on our on-air playlist. 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
0: They say structure and routine can be really good for us at any age. That's why you keep babies and young kids on a schedule. And I think that I would thrive if I kept myself on a bit of a stricter routine. Flutist Jennifer Stinton grew up in a family where there was a lot of structure, and it's something that she still loves having in her life. Stinton's father was an officer in the British Navy and then a teacher. He was a very disciplined man. And Stinton says this sounds tough, but it was a very normal way of life at the time. And for her, it's been important for her own evolution and success. Especially when she gets ready for a concert. Having that self-discipline to practice makes it easier to do because of this structure instilled in her as a kid. As you think about your routine, we'll enjoy a performance by Jennifer Stinton. She performs here with the Scottish Chamber Orchestra, a sonata for flute and orchestra by Francis Poulenc.

0: Double Concerto by Johannes Brahms, written as an olive branch for his friend, the famous violinist Josef Joachim. The olive branch worked and their friendship was reconciled. We heard the Berlin Philharmonic and violinist Gil Shaham with cellist Jian Wang. The conductor was Claudio Abbado on Music Through the Night.
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0: This is a piece of music that you've very likely heard before.

0: The opening theme to that piece has been used repeatedly for decades in pop culture, and it's always a treat to hear the piece in full as Richard Strauss wrote it. Thus Spake Zarathustra, performed by the London Philharmonic Orchestra with conductor Klaus Tennstedt on Music Through the Night.
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0: November Woods by Arnold Bax. Bryden Thompson conducted the Ulster Orchestra on Music Through the Night. Hope you're doing well tonight. Thanks a lot for being here. I'm Jalene Kahn.
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0: Eric Korngold was a Mozart-like child prodigy from Vienna. During World War II, he stopped composing concert works and operas altogether, and instead moved to Hollywood and wrote a lot of music there. Korngold's father was a music critic and thought film scores were a complete waste of time, and he encouraged his son to write more serious pieces. So finally, after the war ended, Eric Korngold did just that. Just before his father died, he wrote a serious piece of music after many, many years off. It's this violin concerto, which we will hear in about 20 minutes. Music by Marion Bauer is next. From her symphonic suite for strings, this is the prelude performed by the Ambash Chamber Orchestra and Ensemble.

0: The Moldau from Ma Vlast, or My Country by Bedřich Smetana, performed by the Royal Liverpool Philharmonic Orchestra with conductor Libor Peshek. I'm Jalene Kahn. It's always great to have your company and travel together through these performances. Thanks a lot for listening.
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1: Hello, this is Professor Lee Fuman, executive producer of Science and the Sea. Scientists know a lot about how marine life survives and even thrives in the sea, how the oceans moderate our climate and fuel powerful storms, and how mankind can affect the vast oceans. Learn something new and interesting about the wonders of the oceans on Science and the Sea, produced right here in the Coastal Bend by the University of Texas Marine Science Institute in Port Aransas.
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5: 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We'll have Stardate, followed by a local news update. 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
8: Good morning, I'm Layla Faldin. For years, there's been something fishy going on near a small town in northeast Canada. Fishy and rotten. A seafood plant in St. Mary's was abandoned decades ago, leaving behind more than 300,000 gallons of fermented fish sauce that kept fermenting. The city has reeked ever since. The provincial government finally agreed to help fund the cleanup. The stench should be gone in a few months. It's Morning Edition.
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10: Stardate July 30th. Ada Aquila is big, bright, and unsteady. Over a bit more than 7 days, the star pulses in and out like a beating heart. That causes its brightness to change. How it changes makes the star a good standard candle, a type of object that astronomers use to measure the scale of the universe. Eta Aquila is a Cepheid variable, the first one ever discovered. Such stars brighten and fade in a predictable way. By timing the cycle, astronomers can determine the star's true brightness. Comparing that to how bright the star looks allows them to calculate the star's distance. Cepheids are bright enough to see hundreds of millions of light years away, in galaxies beyond the Milky Way. To go even farther, astronomers rely on another type of standard candle, the exploding stars known as Type 1a supernovas. Like the Cepheids, the way they brighten and fade reveals their true brightness. Some of them appear in galaxies with Cepheids, where we already know their distance. That provides a way to calibrate all of the supernovas, which can be seen from billions of light years away. Of course, it's all a little more complicated than that. There are different classes of Cepheids, for example, so astronomers have to understand all the details, making sure that a standard candle really is a good distance marker. Eta Aquila is high above the moon in early evening, near Altair, its constellation's brightest star. We have more sky-watching tips and much more about the cosmos in Stardate magazine. Details at stardate.org. I'm Billy Henry.
5: Good morning. It's 8:47 on Thursday, July 30th, 2026. And from the KEDT News Desk, I'm Spencer Chiok. While South Texas didn't get the rain that other areas in the state received, those same waters flowing down the Nueces River could affect local communities. KEDT's Lon Gonzalez has the details.
0: With recent heavy rains that led to flooding in the Uvalde area and the Hill Country, that same water will be flowing via the Nueces and Frio Rivers, which means residents who live along the Nueces River in the coastal bend could be facing the threat of flooding as well. The Texas Division of Emergency Management has issued a warning for residents in South Texas communities along the Nueces River and should prepare before conditions become worse. Floodwaters from the Nueces River could rise above its banks and onto roads, which could be underwater for days. Officials say some communities could also be isolated for days if roads are underwater and impassable. Meanwhile, it's up to local officials to close roads as well as issue evacuation orders should flooding conditions persist. Residents who live near the Nueces River should also do their part by staying informed about the possibility of flooding. I'm Lon Gonzalez for KEDT News.
5: Meanwhile, Uvalde County is beginning the long process of documenting damage and seeking reimbursement after this month's flooding. Texas Public Radio's Corey Cook reports.
11: County commissioners approved creating a temporary flood assessment coordinator position to document damage to roads and low water crossings and help secure reimbursement from the Federal Emergency Management Agency. Residents also urged officials to move faster on recovery efforts. Lori McDonald has lived in the Deer Valley subdivision of Uvalde for 36 years and says neighbors had to restore access themselves.
12: Do you know that we were in there for over a week and not one person came to help fix the road? You know who did? The Uvalde, Deer Valley residents came together with their tractors, their skid steers, and we fixed the roads to get in and out.
11: A county debris removal plan remains on hold while officials await additional guidance from FEMA and the Texas Division of Emergency Management. I'm Corey Cook in San Antonio.
5: The Dallas Theater Center and AT&T Performing Arts Center will combine operations in early 2027. The theater was founded in 1959 and is the city's largest theater company. KERA's Markita Fornoff says financial losses and shrinking audiences are to blame.
13: Warren Trinquata is the president and CEO of the AT&T Performing Arts Center. He says audiences won't notice a difference to the merger initially.
14: But over time, what audiences will find is a much more integrated program that mixes nationally touring artists with locally produced content to give customers more choice and a more coordinated schedule so that audiences can really choose the type of artistic experience they're looking from in the theater world.
13: The theater center lost $2.2 million, according to 2025 tax filings. The merger includes layoffs. Up to 12% of the combined staffs could be cut. For KERA News, I'm Markita Fornoff in Dallas.
5: This story was shared via Arts Access, an arts journalism collaboration between KERA and the Dallas Morning News. Finally, the Texas State Aquarium is celebrating Discovery Channel's Shark Week tomorrow with the Heart Research Institute. Beginning at 11:30, visitors can learn from the Heart Research Institute's Dr. Kesley Banks about sharks as a part of the Let's Talk Sharks series. She spoke about what she hopes people take away when they visit the aquarium.
15: I really hope people get to experience sharks the way that most shark scientists do. So, like, just watching them move is extraordinary, and to know that they've been around on the planet for over 400 million years and are still here is just something that, you know, without seeing them, you can't comprehend.
5: This has been your KEDT News Update. I'm Spencer Chiok. More Morning Edition is on its way.
16: 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I'm Michelle Martin.
8: And I'm Leila Fadel. Good morning. There's a surge of new independent bookstores in the U.S. More than 600 opened last year, nearly double from the year before. That's according to the American Booksellers Association, which predicts hundreds more this year. Reagan Jones with member station WUOT in Knoxville reports.
17: It's poetry open mic night at Fable Hollow Coffee and Bookshop. Max Hunt is a regular. He recently graduated with a master's in creative writing and prefers reading at this bookstore to academic circles.
18: I find that the environment here is a lot more supportive and a lot more open. Like whenever I read a funny poem, people actually laugh at it as opposed to just going, you know?
17: Fable Hollow has become much more than a place for people to pick up their next read. They host several themed gatherings. Sarah Stepp has attended a number of them.
15: I started by joining their fantasy book club that they had, and I actually met two of my very best friends through book club here, and so it's kind of a sentimental place for me.
17: Experts say booksellers are able to keep their finger on the pulse of the populations they serve in a way that other retailers cannot. Linda Marie Barrett is the executive director of the Southern Independent Booksellers Alliance.
19: You're kind of like a bartender or therapist when you're a bookseller, so you have a really good insight into what your community might be missing or needing.
17: One testament to that idea is The Bottom, a bookstore that caters to Knoxville's Black community. Anastasia Williams runs the bookshop there. She says here, readers have access to stories that mirror their own.
20: Black authors make up about 5, maybe 6% of published works in the book industry, and so it's easy for them to get lost.
17: The Bottom also spearheads a number of advocacy initiatives. For one, it focuses on books banned at schools in Tennessee. The Bottom's Banned Book Club tackles titles like Toni Morrison's The Bluest Eye and Angie Thomas's The Hate U Give. For member Sarah Taylor, joining the club allows her to take these discussions beyond the page.
21: I hadn't realized that book bans were as big of a deal as they are. And so I did go to the school board meeting and learned a lot about the local politics. That was an education for me.
17: Bookstore offerings have also become more niche. For example, Good Girl Books is Tennessee's first romance-only brick-and-mortar bookstore. The store also has a mobile book truck and hosts events around town, like at this brewery called Zool Beer Company. Here, readers are invited to come hang out, chat over their favorite chapters, or read solo. Callie Snell is here with her mom and a friend.
22: It's just a third space, which like people are kind of desperate for.
17: Snell is far from the only one who feels this way. Independent booksellers say they're able to offer what AI or Amazon can't. A reason for people to gather in person. And for readers like Kate Bolden, the romance book gathering is all about the energy.
22: The world's kind of on fire, so, you know, meeting other people who like to read happy things is always a good thing.
17: So, whether you're looking to embark on an epic quest, find your next book boyfriend, or just meet some new people, your local bookstore could be the perfect place to start. For NPR News, I'm Reagan Jones in Knoxville.
23: 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It's subverting a theory that tech tends to get faster and cheaper over time. Our colleagues from The Indicator, Darian Woods and Waylon Wong, explain.
24: Steve Burke got into building computers when he was a teenager.
25: I built my first system when I was 15, so my dad took me to CompUSA, which is no longer in business.
26: R.I.P. I remember going to CompUSA with my dad.
24: Today, Steve runs a website called Gamers Nexus that covers the computer industry. Over the decades, he's seen the cost of processors and memory and storage come way down.
27: But in the last year, the AI industry's demand for RAM or memory has sent prices skyrocketing. Some products have doubled in price or more.
24: That's not really supposed to happen because of something called Moore's Law. It's named for the late Gordon Moore, the co-founder of Intel and a tech industry pioneer. Here he is back in 2006 when his law was going strong.
28: You know that next year you'll be able to buy something cheaper and more powerful, providing it's electronic.
24: That claim was born out of a prediction he made, that the number of transistors, those microscopic switches that make computer chips work, that could fit on a chip would double every year, making electronics faster, smaller, cheaper. This idea became known as Moore's Law.
29: I love talking about Moore's Law.
27: Iris Bahar is a computer science professor and head of the computer science department at the Colorado School of Mines.
24: Iris says the computing industry saw tremendous growth in performance through the 90s and early 2000s. But as chips and transistors shrunk in size, achieving these exponential gains got harder.
29: When you're operating in these single nanometer scale, you really are looking at these, you know, single electrons. This just is a real physical limit.
27: To put a nanometer in perspective, a single human red blood cell is 7,000 nanometers wide.
24: Iris says occasionally, some people in the industry would start drafting the obituary for Moore's Law. But then there would be some breakthrough.
27: Just last month, IBM announced it had created the world's smallest transistor, measuring under 1 nanometer.
24: Long live Moore's Law!
27: But Iris says it is requiring more creativity and money to achieve these advancements. And we can no longer take for granted that improvements in technology are associated with cheaper prices. And that's because of our old friend supply and demand. Right now, demand is huge for computing power and memory.
24: The RAM-pocalypse.
27: Memory prices are going through the roof, thanks to the AI boom and the rapid build-out of data centers. These facilities require a lot of computing power and a lot of memory.
24: Take OpenAI. Last year, it announced a partnership where Samsung will be one of the main suppliers of memory for OpenAI's Stargate initiative. This is a $500 billion AI infrastructure project.
27: Steve Burke of Gamers Nexus says the amount of memory OpenAI needs for Stargate amounts to 40% of the world's supply.
25: That was really, for me, the one that stands out as the peak of, okay, this is going to be a problem.
27: AI companies have a seemingly unending appetite for computing power and the deep pockets to match. The billion-dollar question is, can technological breakthroughs keep up with the incredible demand for more computing power?
24: Who knows? Maybe in a few years, it will once again be time to dust off the Moore's Law death notice. Darian Woods.
27: Weilin Wong, NPR News.
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5: 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All Things Considered follows at 4, with plenty of interesting and intriguing stories. Morning Edition will return tomorrow at 5 a.m. Stay tuned in now for KEDT Morning Classics, starting with the very best classical music for your morning. 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Music now on its way with KEDT Morning Classics. It's 9 o'clock.
1: Things were looking great for Joseph Haydn in 1792. After 3 decades of toiling for the Esterházys, fame and fortune were on the horizon for him. A stay in England would make him the toast of Europe. And it was in London where he wrote the Sinfonia Concertante. Probably, they think, anyway, as a way to respond to popular works from his rival Ignaz Pleyel. He put it together pretty fast, but in the case of Haydn, haste rarely made waste. We'll hear a Sinfonia Concertante coming up.
2: Live from NPR News in Washington, I'm Janine Herbst. Stocks opened higher this morning after a big sell-off yesterday. NPR Scott Horsley reports the Dow rose more than 350 points in early trading.
3: A new report from the Commerce Department shows the U.S. economy grew more slowly in April, May, and June than during the 3 previous months. Gross domestic product grew at an annual rate of 1.5% during the second quarter. Consumer spending remained strong, but investment grew more slowly. Consumer prices in June were up 3.7% from a year ago, according to the Commerce Department's inflation yardstick, which is closely watched by the Federal Reserve. Despite stubborn inflation, the central bank decided to leave its benchmark interest rate unchanged. There's mixed news from big tech companies. Microsoft reported better-than-expected profits, but Facebook's parent, Meta, fell short of forecast amid big spending on artificial intelligence. Scott Horsley, NPR News, Washington.
2: The U.S. struck Iran again overnight in response to Iran striking U.S. forces in Jordan. U.S. Central Command says it targeted military command centers, missile and drone facilities, and coastal surveillance sites. And Saudi Arabia has now joined U.S. military escalations against Iran-backed militias in Iraq. Michael Ratney with the Center for Strategic and International Studies has more on the Saudis' involvement.
4: If the war escalates, especially if they're involved, I think they feel like the Iranians are going to target them. And at this point, the Saudis don't want their energy infrastructure targeted. There could be damage to water desalination facilities, to civilian population centers. It could be disastrous for their economy. They hate the Iranian regime, but they just want this war behind them, but in a way that protects their vital interests.
2: Michael Ratney speaking there on NPR's Morning Edition. Egypt says an American ship was in one of their ports and was set on fire by an apparent drone strike. Leaders in mental health care met with Trump administration officials yesterday, emphasizing the need to reform the country's behavioral health system to improve treatment for addiction and other mental health conditions. NPR's Will Stone has more.
6: Doctors from medical societies, insurance executives, and others signed a pledge as part of the administration's broader effort, the Great American Recovery Initiative. The health leaders participated in a series of roundtables with administration officials to discuss many of the challenges facing mental health providers. Together, they signed a voluntary pledge emphasizing the need to follow evidence-based practices and to ensure that mental health treatment is given the same attention as other chronic diseases. Health Secretary Robert F. Kennedy Jr. spoke briefly at the event, as did other top officials from the administration. All highlighted the need to reduce barriers to treatment, though the agency responsible for tackling substance use and addiction has faced disruption and cuts. Will Stone, NPR News.
2: The Dow's up 296 points. 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A federal jury has convicted a 28-year-old man on three terrorism-related counts stemming from the 2022 stabbing of author Salman Rushdie in western New York. From Buffalo, Toronto Public Media, Ijaz Jasil has more.
7: Hadi Matar was convicted on all three federal terrorism counts for the 2022 stabbing of Salman Rushdie. The verdict comes 1 week after Rushdie gave his testimony, recounting the brutal attack that almost took his life and left him blind in his right eye. U.S. Attorney Michael DiGiacomo called Rushdie's testimony powerful.
9: At the end, at some point, Mr. Rushdie removed his glasses so the jury could see the extent of the injury to his eye that he no longer has vision in.
7: Prosecutors argued Matar attacked Rushdie to carry out a 1989 fatwa issued by Ayatollah Ruhollah Khomeini that called for the author's death. Matar is already serving 25 years in state prison for attempted murder and now faces up to life in federal prison. For NPR News, I'm Ijaz Jasil in Buffalo.
2: Search and rescue crews continue to comb through a shopping mall that collapsed in this week's powerful earthquake that struck southwestern Japan. At least 25 people are dead, dozens injured, and those numbers are expected to grow. The quake and aftershocks toppled homes and bridges, leaving thousands without power. Meanwhile, concerns are growing about illness from disease and also the sweltering heat. On Wall Street, the Dow is up 340 points. NASDAQ is up 603 points. That's up more than 2.5%. 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
1: Today in history, 1963, American singer Barbara Streisand opened for pianist Liberace at the International Hotel in Las Vegas. Fly on the wall for that one. I bet it was pretty entertaining. And the world's longest-running music show, Top of the Pops, was broadcast for the last time on the BBC, too, after airing for 42 years. I guess now you find all that kind of stuff without the big production values on social networks. Sevillanas, this is the traditional piece from Spain, performed by the Los Angeles Guitar Quartet.

0: picturing the barren landscapes, at least some of them, in the steppes of Central Asia. Alexander Borodin composed that masterpiece. Loris Chekhnovorian conducted the National Philharmonic Orchestra. 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
1: And a good Thursday morning to you. I'm Lon Gonzalez. 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I hope you enjoyed some of that great music. And guess what? 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
2: In 1920, Irish composer Ina Boyle wrote to Rayfon Williams, asking to become his student. A few years later, she was regularly sailing back and forth from Enniskerry Island to London to study with him. Even though Ina Boyle faced rejection after rejection, Vaughan Williams believed in her work. He said, "I think it's most courageous of you to go on with so little recognition. The only thing to say is that it sometimes does come, finally." From APM, American Public Media, this is Performance Today. I'm Valerie Kaler. Ina Boyle is just starting to get that recognition long after her death. Her piece, The Magic Harp, from a concert in Essen, Germany, about 5 minutes from now.
3: Live from NPR News in Washington, I'm Janine Herbst. At least 8 people are dead, dozens wounded, as Russia pounded Ukraine overnight with hundreds of drones and missiles. NPR's Greg Myrie has more.
4: President Volodymyr Zelensky warned in a late-night post on social media that Russia was planning a major attack. Hours later, the bombing began with missile and drone fire on multiple cities, including the capital, Kyiv. The deadliest attack was in the central city of Kryvyi Rih, where local officials said 6 members of an extended family were killed. The bombardment came 2 days after Zelensky met President Trump at the White House and asked for more air defense weapons. Russia carries out airstrikes nightly and periodically unleashes a massive barrage in an attempt to overwhelm Ukraine's limited air defenses. Greg Myrie, NPR News, Kyiv.
3: The number of people excused from the Trump administration's new state Medicaid work requirement rules is small, smaller than even some conservative states wanted. Catherine Houghton of KFF Health News has more.
5: By January, millions of people will have to prove they're either working, volunteering, or going to school to keep Medicaid's low-cost health coverage. States like Montana initially planned to give people who are homeless a pass, but the federal government says that's not allowed.
6: My Medicaid is still active, but when are they going to cut that off from me? I can't get employed. How am I supposed to survive?
5: Taiwan Pugh has been living without housing in Missoula, Montana, since his wife's death last year. He has seizures that make it hard to keep a job. People like Pugh could still qualify for a medical exemption, but that would take a paper trail of proof, which is especially hard for people without steady access to housing and health care.
3: The head of FIFA is setting a September 19th deadline for world soccer federations to join a venture bankrolled by the brother of President Trump's son-in-law, Jared Kushner. NPR's John Stolness says the plan is drawing strong negative reaction from many of those governing bodies.
7: The European soccer body, UEFA, calls the move by FIFA President Gianni Infantino a scheme and says the World Cup is not FIFA's to sell. The plan to create a $20 billion subsidiary to run the World Cup would be backed by Joshua Kushner's investment firm Thrive Capital. In a video selling the potential arrangement, Infantino pitched the idea as a way to grow the sport for everyone.
8: If and only if It is approved by the majority of our 211 member associations and FIFA Council. It would be a FIFA-owned and controlled subsidiary consolidating FIFA's commercial and event operations.
7: Asian Federation officials are also against the move.
3: NPR's John Stolness reporting. You're listening to NPR News from Washington. The economy expanded at a sluggish pace in the second quarter. The Commerce Department says the GDP, the country's output of goods and services, grew at an annual rate of 1.5%, down from the 2.1% growth in the first quarter. Meanwhile, consumer spending was strong, but inflation was up 3.7% in June, year over year. Chinese-founded Shein, a massive fast fashion online retailer, says its U.S. operations are under the investigation of the Federal Trade Commission. And here's Alina Selyuk reports.
9: Shein over the years has faced numerous inquiries in the U.S. and in Europe, often focused on its supply chain and workplace conditions. Last year, for example, Shein told British lawmakers that it had found two cases of child labor at its factories. At the time, Shein was aiming to list its shares in London, which did not work out. Shein also had tried and failed to do an IPO in New York. Now it's going for Hong Kong, and its financial disclosures had to report the new investigation by the U.S. Federal Trade Commission. The FTC confirmed the probe to NPR, but its focus and timing are unclear. Shein says the result could mean significant fines. Alina Selyuk, NPR News.
3: In Australia, an overdue book was returned to a public library late. Very late, 150 years late. Officials say the book, Antiquities of Athens, was found inside a sealed fireplace by a man doing renovations. But collecting the fine, around 28,000 Australian dollars, would be tough since records from the 1870s have been lost. The library says it's displaying the book in its local history collection, but it won't be loaned out again. You're listening to NPR News from Washington.
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11: 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I'm Valerie Kaler. Glad to have you along for today's musical adventures and discoveries. We're about to hear music inspired not by a poem exactly, but by a footnote to a poem. In The Harper's Song of the Seasons, Irish poet Eva Gore Booth wrote a footnote that describes the legend of the Dúird Alba, the magical harp of the ancient gods of Ireland. She wrote, the Dúird Alba had three strings, the iron string of sleep, the bronze string of laughter, and the silver string, the sound of which made all men weep. Irish composer Ina Boyle took that note and ran with it. In 1919, she wrote a piece called The Magic Harp that depicts those magical iron, bronze, and silver strings. Here's how she depicted the bronze string of laughter.

just a taste of the light laughter of the Durd Alba's bronze string. Let's drop in on a concert in Essen, Germany, for all three of the strings from The Magic Harp by Ina Boyle. After a brief introduction, we'll head straight into the sounds of the iron string, the string of sleep.

The Duirde Alba was the magical harp of the ancient gods of Ireland. It had three strings, an iron string, a bronze string, and a silver string. The sound of the silver one was said to make all men weep. Composer Ina Boyle was evoking the silver string of the Duirde Alba in the final few minutes of the piece we just heard. It's called The Magic Harp. Conductor Neil Venditti led the Essen Philharmonic Orchestra in concert in Essen, Germany.

0: in a moment. Dude, where's my ship? This is Performance Today from APM.
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0: Composer Michael Stephen Brown is part of a book club that reads quite a bit of English literature. One of his book club buddies suggested he read The Lotus Eaters, a poem by Alfred Lord Tennyson. It's about a group of sailors who come upon an island and eat the lotus plant. They essentially melt into a relaxed, timeless daydream where they lose the desire to return home. They just want to chill on the island and escape reality. Brown felt so much great imagery and music within the Lotus Eaters that he was inspired to write his own music. But he didn't want his whole piece to be a soporific, hazy daydream. He also wanted to depict the life the mariners would be giving up, one of delight and color and excitement.

That whimsical sound is rice bowls played with chopsticks. Just one of the unexpected percussive sounds that try to pull the sailors and us out of the blissful lotus daydream. Let's sink into The Lotus Eaters by Michael Stephen Brown. He's at the piano, joined by flutist Brandon Patrick George. Annie Jacobs Perkins is playing the cello, and Tanner Tenieri on the rice bowls and a whole lot of other percussion. Close your eyes, unless you're driving, and sink into some island bliss with The Lotus Eaters.

Evocative music inspired by the poem The Lotus Eaters by Alfred Lord Tennyson. Composer Michael Stephen Brown drew on five lines for the five movements of his piece. The last section was inspired by the line, "O rest ye, brother mariners, we will not wander more." A piece called The Lotus Eaters by Michael Stephen Brown. We heard it from a concert during Chamberfest Cleveland at the Cleveland Institute of Music. Brandon Patrick George played the flute. Annie Jacobs Perkins was the cellist. Michael Stephen Brown, the composer, at the piano. And Tanner Tenieri played percussion.

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4: Texas doesn't have a drag ban, but the legislation regulating those shows that received that nickname has nevertheless had a chilling effect. I'm Laura Rice. We'll explore the impacts in Laredo, and we'll check in on the top political stories of the week on the next Texas Standard.
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0: When violinists ponder the solo repertoire for their instrument, there are a few pieces that rise to the top, the way Mount Everest rises. Paganini Caprices, Ernst's Last Rose of Summer, and the piece we're going to hear next, the Chaconne from the Second Partita by J.S. Bach. Now, the Chaconne may not be as flashy as the first two, but the technical demands are intense. Fast fingers, rapid string crossings, and so many double, triple, and quadruple stops. Where the real challenge lies, though, is in making all that sound musical, making it flow, letting it breathe. Here's a beautifully intimate performance from violinist Alyssa Lee Kuljunen at the Flagler Museum in Palm Beach, Florida. She's playing the Chaconne from the Partita No. 2 by J.S. Bach.

0: Some people describe that music as a spiritual journey. Johannes Brahms said it was wonderful and incomprehensible. He said Bach wrote a whole world of the deepest thoughts and most powerful feelings, and that if he could have written it, or even imagined it, it would have driven him out of his mind. J.S. Bach wrote that music in 1720, a single movement, a chaconne, as part of a larger piece, his solo violin partita No. 2. The chaconne is such a complete statement on its own, though, it's often played as a standalone piece, as it was there by violinist Alyssa Lee Kolyanin, that recital at the Flagler Museum in Palm Beach, Florida. Ever since J.S. Bach wrote his famous chaconne for solo violin, people have been treating that for solo violin bit like a speed limit, that is, just a suggestion. Joachim Raff transcribed it for orchestra. Brahms made a version for piano left hand. Ferruccio Busoni, a two-handed take. There are transcriptions for guitar, harpsichord, marimba, clarinet, bass clarinet, saxophone, even a quartet of trombones. But it all started with a single violin. The chaconne from the violin partita No. 2 by J.S. Bach. I hope you'll check out a great podcast from my colleague Julie Almacher. It's called New Classical Tracks. 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
1: And a good Thursday morning to you. Lon Gonzalez with you. How are you today? I hope you are ready for another warm day in the Coastal Bend. It is, after all, summer. So, yes, plenty of warmth to go around. No heat advisory, though, so that's a good thing. But it's still pretty warm out there. So take care if you're going to be doing any kind of outside work. All right? Got another great hour of music on the way, so stick around for that and a whole lot more. 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You can get some more details at delmar.edu. And if you are one of those folks who just love world music, we've got a great program for you. 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It's 11 o'clock.
0: She was born Melanie Bonis, but she modified her name to the more androgynous Mel in order to get her music published. In her day, late 19th century Paris, women composers were not taken seriously. Seeing a female name on a score could mean instant dismissal by publishers, critics, and audiences. Bonis wanted her music to be judged on its own merits rather than her gender. Hence, Mel Bonis. From APM, American Public Media, this is Performance Today. I'm Valerie Kaler. Ahead this hour, a character piece inspired by Salome, part of a set that Mel Bonis called Legendary Women.
2: Live from NPR News, I'm Lakshmi Singh. President Trump says he has no objection to temporarily withdrawing Todd Blanche's nomination for Attorney General. In a social media post, the president said if Republican Senators Tom Tillis and John Cornyn won't vote to confirm Blanche, he could wait and renominate the acting AG after the senators leave office. NPR's Ryan Lucas reports on what's behind the GOP holdouts.
3: A spokesperson said Senators John Cornyn of Texas and Tom Tillis of North Carolina, both Republicans, want written assurances from the Justice Department related to President Trump's settlement to end his IRS lawsuit over his leaked tax returns. Blanche needs the support of every committee Republican for his nomination to advance. Cornyn and Tillis have both said they won't support Blanche without the written guarantees they are seeking from the Justice Department. Ryan Lucas, NPR News, Washington.
2: The war between the U.S. and Iran threatens to draw in more countries in the Middle East. Egypt might be the latest. Local authorities say an unidentified drone caused an explosion at a port yesterday, amplifying risks to the crucially vital Suez Canal trading route. Kuwait and Jordan, where U.S. military installations are located, have been repeatedly targeted. Yesterday, Saudi Arabia disclosed for the first time that it is now directly involved. Just a few days ago, the U.S. and Iran appeared to pause their attacks to give ceasefire discussions a chance. As NPR's Jana Raff reports on what's happened since.
4: CENTCOM says it launched a heavy wave of strikes against Iran overnight. It said the targets included military command centers and missile facilities. And that is in retaliation for what the U.S. military called a surprise Iranian attack on Wednesday. That attack hit the Muwaffaq Basalti Air Base in the Jordanian desert, where the U.S. has a major military presence, and where three U.S. soldiers were killed in an Iranian attack this month.
2: NPR's Jana Raff reporting. Chinese-founded Shein, the massive fast fashion online retailer, says its operations in the U.S. are under the investigation of the Federal Trade Commission. More from NPR's Alina Selyukh.
5: Shein over the years has faced numerous inquiries in the U.S. and in Europe, often focused on its supply chain and workplace conditions. Last year, for example, Shein told British lawmakers that it had found two cases of child labor at its factories. At the time, Shein was aiming to list its shares in London, which did not work out. Shein also had tried and failed to do an IPO in New York. Now it's going for Hong Kong, and its financial disclosures had to report the new investigation by the U.S. Federal Trade Commission. The FTC confirmed the probe to NPR, but its focus and timing are unclear. Shein says the result could mean significant fines. Alina Selyukh, NPR News.
2: This is NPR. The Commerce Department is reporting today that in the second quarter, the U.S. economy expanded at a 1.5% pace. Gross domestic product growth in that period was lower than the 2.1% recorded in the first 3 months of this year. President Trump says he wants to spend more than $20 billion to redesign Washington Dulles International Airport. NPR's Deepa Shivaram says many voters appear underwhelmed by such projects.
6: A new poll from CNN shows that Americans disapprove of Trump's various construction projects, like the White House ballroom and the reflecting pool on the National Mall. 58% say they feel dissatisfied or angry about them. The same poll shows that 73% say that Trump hasn't paid attention to the country's most important problems. Still, Trump is forging ahead with trying to reconstruct Washington Dulles International Airport.
7: In the end, you're going to end up with, I think, maybe the best airport and one of the biggest airports anywhere in the world. And it's going to be a great thing for Washington, D.C.
6: Trump says he might need approvals from Congress, but he thinks construction could begin next spring. Deepa Shivaram, NPR News, The White House.
2: Thousands of firefighters are spending another day trying to contain active wildfires burning across parts of Europe. Fueled by extreme heat, flames have forced mass evacuations. However, today in France, about 84,000 evacuees were given the all-clear to return home after being forced out by wildfire described as four times the size of Paris. Firefighters are also battling flames in Spain, Germany, the UK, Greece, and Turkey. This is NPR.
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0: From APM, American Public Media, this is Performance Today, taking you to concerts around the world. I'm Valerie Kaler. French composer Mel Bonis was very fond of writing character pieces for solo piano, inspired by women, real, mythical, or literary. She returned to three of those solo piano works and orchestrated them. She called that set Legendary Women. The middle piece was inspired by the biblical character Salome, whose seductive dance caused more than one man to lose his head, figuratively and literally. Conductor Christian Reif and the Lakes Area Music Festival Orchestra with Salome by Mel Bonice.

0: a little slightly uneasy laughter from the audience there at the end of that performance of Salome by Mel Bonis. Maybe they weren't expecting the piece to end so abruptly, almost as if the executioner's axe had fallen. Salome, you may remember, danced so alluringly for Herod that he promised her anything, and had to follow through when she asked for the head of John the Baptist. One of the legendary women cast in music by French composer Mel Bonis. She was born Melanie, but she modified her name to the more masculine Mel in order to get her music published. In her day, which was late 19th century Paris, women composers just were not taken seriously. A female name on the score could mean instant dismissal by publishers and critics and audiences. Bonis wanted her music to be judged on its own merits. Hence, Mel Bonis, a legendary woman. We heard Salome from a set of three orchestral pieces depicting women of myth, legend, and literature. Legendary Women by Mel Bonis. Christian Reif conducted the Lakes Area Music Festival Orchestra in that concert at the Gitche Zibe Center for the Arts in Brainerd, Minnesota, part of the Summertime Lakes Area Music Festival. In a moment, non-operatic Puccini. This is Performance Today from APM.
1: 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We'll hear from pianist Chris McCarthy, who celebrates 10 years in New York with a new record called Too Late to Quit. Bassist Tony Gray teams up with Bob James for new music, and we'll meet a hip young band from Toronto called Shapeshifter. 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
6: Once upon a time, there was a prince who lived in a kingdom called Italy. A couple kingdoms over, the Queen of Spain was having a hard time of it. Everyone was fighting. Nobody trusted anyone. A financial crisis, unemployment. It got so bad that most of the people who couldn't agree on anything finally agreed on one thing. The Queen has got to go. And off she went. Isabella II headed to Paris and kind of lived happily ever after. Meanwhile, back in Spain, the people who make things happen decided that our friend, Prince Amadeo, who was minding his own business back in Italy, would be a safe, middle-of-the-road kind of guy that no one could hate too much, so they made him king. It didn't take Amadeo I of Spain very long to learn that things were still a mess. All the same problems that Isabella II faced were still there. After 2 years, he said, "You know what? No." He said Spain was ungovernable, and he walked away, also known as abdicated. Amadeo went back home to Italy, where he lived another decade and a half. When he died in 1890, his Italian countryman Giacomo Puccini paid tribute to his passing. Much like we do today when we learn of someone's death, Puccini sent flowers. In Italy, chrysanthemums are the traditional flower associated with mourning. In Italian, crisantemi. Puccini's elegy for Amadeo, crisantemi, played here by the Apollon Musicet Quartet at Hugh Hodgson Concert Hall in Athens, Georgia.

An ensemble from Poland there, the Apollon Muzyczek Quartet, in concert at the University of Georgia in Athens. They played Chrysantheme, or Chrysanthemums, by Giacomo Puccini. Puccini wrote that piece in 1890 in tribute to Prince Amadeo, who'd been King Amadeo of Spain for a couple years in the 1870s before abdicating. Amadeo died at the end of January, and Puccini's tribute was written just a couple weeks later in February. If you were thinking, I recognize some of that from something else, you're right. Puccini reused some of the melodic DNA from Chrysanthemums in his Manon Lescaut.

0: in just a moment, Jeremy Denk on the hierarchy of musical crime. 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
1: The love-struck Nemorino will try anything to win the heart of Adina. Luckily for him, a doctor is selling a potion which he claims will instantly make her fall in love. Join me, Lisa Flynn, as we head to Barcelona's Gran Teatre del Liceu for Donizetti's heartwarming comic opera, The Elixir of Love. I hope you'll be listening.
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3: 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I'm Laura Rice. 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
0: Let's talk about rubato. The word rubato comes from the Italian rubare, to steal. What it means in music is to steal time. Here's an example from the absolute queen of rubato, Roberta Flack.
5: The first time
0: ever. Listen to how the accompaniment walks quietly and steadily along while she stretches her vocal line over the top.
5: I thought the sun.
0: Then she falls back into time for a measure or so. And then draws it out again.

0: Roberto Flack, demonstrating the art of rubato in the first time ever I saw your face. Dang. The stretching, drawing, finessing, the stealing of time also happens in the classical world. In fact, there are some pieces that just don't work without it.
1: You can't play Schumann without rubato. It's literally, it's like murdering the music.
0: That's pianist Jeremy Dank laying out the hierarchy of musical crime. Stealing time is okay. Murdering music, not okay. Here's Jeremy Dank demonstrating his best Schumann rubato in concert at Dendrinos Chapel and Recital Hall in Interlochen, Michigan. He's playing the Opus 17 Fantasy by Robert Schumann.

0: Robert Schumann may not be so much a composer of pieces as a composer of visions. Those are the words of the pianist we just heard playing Schumann's music, American pianist Jeremy Denk. We heard him play Schumann's Fantasy in C major, and demonstrating the rubato, he says, is so crucial to Schumann. Denk gave that recital at Dendrinos Chapel and Recital Hall in Interlaken, Michigan, from the Interlaken Presents series. You know, most of the music we broadcast here on PT is from concert recordings, highlights from recent performances across the country, around the world. I love that. We get to hear the immediacy of today's classical music scene and that palpable electricity between the performers and the audience. That's really the origin of the name of this program, Performance Today. 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I'm Valerie Kaler. 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
1: And I'm Rob Boskamp, coming to you live from the Page and Dr. James Dinn studio here at the KEDT Education Broadcasting Center. And we're approaching noon on this Thursday. Hope your day has been going well so far, and hopefully that carries over into the afternoon. And at the top of the hour, we'll have all of your happenings across South Texas on South Texas Midday. Spencer Chiok will have your headlines here in just a bit. And later today, why not get the latest round of medical and biomedical information on medical discovery news? Doctors David Niesel and Norbert Herzog will give you some fascinating insight later today at 5:44 p.m. right here on your community-owned station from the KEDT Center for Educational Broadcasting on the campuses of Del Mar College. 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It's noon, about time for South Texas Midday. Here's Spencer.
2: Coming up today on South Texas Midday, while South Texas didn't get the rain that other areas in the state received, those same waters flowing down the Nueces River could affect local communities. KEDT's Lon Gonzalez will have the details. Meanwhile, Uvalde County is beginning the long process of documenting damage and seeking reimbursement after this month's flooding. Texas has a lot at stake in the renegotiation of the U.S.-Mexico-Canada Agreement, or USMCA. Mexico and Canada are, respectively, the U.S.'s and Texas's number one and number two trading partners. With USMCA's future uncertain, what it means for Texas businesses. And Discovery Channel Shark Week is this week, and the Texas State Aquarium with the Heart Research Institute is celebrating tomorrow. 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
3: Live from NPR News, I'm Lakshmi Singh. The U.S. is coming off a quarter of a slowdown in economic growth as consumer inflation remains high, according to new government data out today. More from NPR's Scott Horsley.
4: A new report from the Commerce Department shows the U.S. economy grew more slowly in April, May, and June than during the three previous months. Gross domestic product grew at an annual rate of 1.5% during the second quarter. Consumer spending remained strong, but investment grew more slowly. Consumer prices in June were up 3.7% from a year ago, according to the Commerce Department's inflation yardstick, which is closely watched by the Federal Reserve. Despite stubborn inflation, the central bank decided to leave its benchmark interest rate unchanged. There's mixed news from big tech companies. Microsoft reported better-than-expected profits, but Facebook's parent, Meta, fell short of forecast amid big spending on artificial intelligence. Scott Horsley, NPR News, Washington.
3: President Trump says he may temporarily withdraw Todd Blanche's nomination for U.S. Attorney General in the face of at least two Senate Republican holdouts. Senators John Cornyn and Tom Tillis, both of whom are leaving Congress after this year, are pressuring Blanche to promise in writing that President Trump won't receive broad tax immunity or secure a compensation fund widely viewed as a slush fund for allies in his lawsuit settlement with the IRS. A Senate committee was poised to decide today on whether to recommend the interim AG stay on permanently, but that vote's been delayed. Another Senate committee has advanced a different Trump nominee to lead the Centers for Disease Control and Prevention. Here's NPR's Ping Wong.
5: It's been a long time, almost a year, since the CDC had a Senate-confirmed director, not a temporary or an acting one. Now it's on the cusp. The Senate Health Committee voted to advance the nomination of Dr. Erica Schwartz to a full Senate vote. Senator Bill Cassidy, a Republican from Louisiana, chairs the committee.
6: America is facing serious public health challenges. Children are dying and being hospitalized from diseases that could be prevented with a vaccine.
5: After a rocky appearance before the committee earlier this month, Schwartz ultimately got yes votes from all the Republicans on the committee and from one Democrat, Senator Tim Kaine from Virginia. Ping Huang, NPR News.
3: A new administration rule says asylum officers can send certain cases directly to immigration court, part of an effort to reduce a backlog of asylum applications. NPR's Jimena Bustillo took a closer look.
7: I analyzed immigration court data that shows asylum approvals are at their lowest rate in two decades. The White House has declined to respond to this, but in April, it promoted record low asylum approvals at immigration courts. In that statement, the White House said that they have replaced activist judges who, quote, slow-walked deportations and granted asylum at sky-high rates.
3: NPR's Jimena Bustillo reporting. You're listening to NPR News. Russia struck Ukraine overnight with hundreds of drones and missiles in cities across the country. At least 8 civilians were killed. More than 30 people were injured. About a decade ago, dozens of people who grew up around Philadelphia learned through DNA tests they share the same biological father, an infertility specialist named Dr. Charles Charney. NPR's Frank Langfitt reports they formed a family.
8: After the shock of the discovery, the half-siblings began to bond over shared physical traits, including thin lips and big foreheads. A significant percentage share the same profession as their biological father, medicine. 18 showed up for the first reunion in 2017. Half-sibling Dina Harris, an OBGYN, says they worked through their new biological identities together.
9: What really helped, honestly, was having other siblings who were going through the same thing.
8: At a recent reunion in Florida, the half-sibling said one of the lessons they learned from this late-life revelation is this. It's not the curveballs life throws at you. It's how you respond to them. Frank Langfitt, NPR News.
3: Mortgage rates have risen for a fourth straight week in the United States. The government-backed finance company, Freddie Mac, finds the average 30-year mortgage rate increased to 6.66% this week. It was a little higher a year ago. The rate on a 15-year loan, which is popular with home buyers looking to refinance, now tops 6%, which is higher than it was this time last year. This is NPR.
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2: Residents along the Nueces River need to be on the lookout for flooding. Uvalde County is beginning to document damage from flooding last week, and the Texas State Aquarium celebrates Shark Week. Today is Thursday, July 30th, 2026. I'm Spencer Chiok, and this is South Texas Midday. While South Texas didn't get the rain that other areas in the state received, those same waters flowing down the Nueces River could affect local communities. KADT's Lon Gonzalez has the details.
11: With recent heavy rains that led to flooding in the Uvalde area and the Hill Country, that same water will be flowing via the Nueces and Frio Rivers, which means residents who live along the Nueces River in the coastal bend could be facing the threat of flooding as well. The Texas Division of Emergency Management has issued a warning for residents in South Texas communities along the Nueces River and should prepare before conditions become worse. Floodwaters from the Nueces River could rise above its banks and onto roads, which could be underwater for days. Officials say some communities could also be isolated for days if roads are underwater and impassable. Meanwhile, it's up to local officials to close roads as well as issue evacuation orders should flooding conditions persist. Residents who live near the Nueces River should also do their part by staying informed about the possibility of flooding. I'm Lon Gonzalez for KEDT News.
2: Meanwhile, Uvalde County is beginning the long process of documenting damage and seeking reimbursement after this month's flooding. Texas Public Radio's Corey Cook reports.
12: County commissioners approved creating a temporary flood assessment coordinator position to document damage to roads and low water crossings and help secure reimbursement from the Federal Emergency Management Agency. Residents also urged officials to move faster on recovery efforts. Lori McDonald has lived in the Deer Valley subdivision of Uvalde for 36 years and says neighbors had to restore access themselves.
13: Do you know that we were in there for over a week and not one person came to help fix the road? You know who did? The Uvalde, Deer Valley residents came together with their tractors, their skid steers, and we fixed the roads to get in and out.
12: A county debris removal plan remains on hold while officials await additional guidance from FEMA and the Texas Division of Emergency Management. I'm Corey Cook in San Antonio.
2: Texas has a lot at stake in the renegotiation of the U.S.-Mexico-Canada Agreement, or USMCA. Mexico and Canada are, respectively, the U.S. and Texas's number one and number two trading partners. Houston Public Media's Andrew Schneider reports that uncertainty over the trade agreement's

0: company's aircraft account for approximately half their plane's value. So when President Trump publicly said the U.S. would be better off without USMCA, Hirsch was understandably concerned. Since July 1st, when the Trump administration announced it would not renew the USMCA, the U.S. has held three rounds of trade talks with Mexico, but none with Canada.
1: The problem is not for Washington or Mexico City or Ottawa.
0: Tony Payan studies U.S.-Mexico relations at Rice University's Baker Institute.
1: The problem is for businesses, because a lot of these companies, they have to plan ahead 5-10 years, and now they have to learn to live with the uncertainty of investments that may not be covered by the agreement whenever that is ratified, if at all.
0: Texas' main exports to Mexico and Canada are oil and natural gas products, but its manufacturing, particularly of vehicles, depends heavily on parts imported from both countries. Collectively, Texas' trade with these partners amounts to more than 12% of the state's economy. Payan says Trump is likely pushing for maximum leverage rather than aiming to kill the USMCA. Among other goals, he wants to bring more manufacturing back to the U.S. That's had some success. Toyota recently announced it was shifting 2,000 jobs from Tijuana to San Antonio. But that's the exception, not the rule. Jerry Pacheco, president of the Border Industrial Association, has been trying to lure manufacturing to the so-called Borderplex, a triangle linking South New Mexico, West Texas, and the Mexican state of Chihuahua.
2: We recruited an auto manufacturer, a component manufacturer from Taiwan, bought 30 acres to do a campus to supply Tesla with some components. And they have not pulled the trigger.
0: Investment in new manufacturing and warehousing space is at a standstill on both sides of the border, according to El Paso commercial real estate firm Cushman & Wakefield, Pyrus. Texas and Mexico's economies have been historically integrated, but that doesn't mean they wouldn't suffer if the USMCA dies. That's even more the case with Texas' ties with Canada. Jim Hirsch of Air Tractor says that if the 25% tariff on aircraft engines from Canada returns, he'll have to raise the price of his aircraft by 12%.
3: We know the order book would just decline sharply. We don't know how sharply, but we know it would be significant. Whether we could survive it or not, not quite sure.
0: The company employs more than 400 people across North Texas. Those jobs and many more hang in the balance. I'm Andrew Schneider in Houston.
4: The Dallas Theater Center and AT&T Performing Arts Center will combine operations in early 2027. The theater was founded in 1959 and is the city's largest theater company. KERA's Markita Fornoff says financial losses and shrinking audiences are to blame.
5: Warren Trinquata is the president and CEO of the AT&T Performing Arts Center. He says audiences won't notice a difference to the merger initially.
6: But over time, what audiences will find is a much more integrated program that mixes nationally touring artists with locally produced content to give customers more choice and a more coordinated schedule so that audiences can really choose the type of artistic experience they're looking from in the theater world.
5: The theater center lost $2.2 million, according to 2025 tax filings. The merger includes layoffs. Up to 12% of the combined staffs could be cut. For KERA News, I'm Markita Fornoff in Dallas.
4: This story was shared via Arts Access, an arts journalism collaboration between KERA and the Dallas Morning News. Finally, the Texas State Aquarium is celebrating Discovery Channel's Shark Week tomorrow with the Heart Research Institute. Beginning at 11:30, visitors can learn from the Heart Research Institute's Dr. Kesley Banks about sharks as a part of the Let's Talk Sharks series. She spoke about what she hopes people take away when they visit the aquarium.
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4: 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This has been South Texas Midday. I'm Spencer Chiok. Your community arts calendar and more is on its way next.
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1: This is the Composer's Datebook for July 30th. I'm John Burge. On today's date in 1950, at the Interlochen Summer Music Camp, the Michigan All-Star Band, under the direction of Dale Harris, gave the premiere of a new work titled George Washington Bridge by the American composer William Schumann, who was living in New Rochelle, New York, but as the then president of the Juilliard School, spent much of his time in Manhattan. And as William Schumann himself explained, "There are few days in the year when I do not see the George Washington Bridge. I pass it on my way to work, as I drive along the Henry Hudson Parkway on the New York shore. Ever since my student days, when I watched the progress of its construction, this bridge has had for me an almost human personality. And this personality is astonishingly varied, assuming different moods depending on the time of day or night, the weather, and of course my own mood as I pass by. The form of the piece is ABCBA, a little like the rising and falling arch of a suspension bridge. In fact, and since its 1950 premiere at Interlochen, Schumann's George Washington Bridge has won a secure place as a classic of the wind band repertory."

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1: It's 12:17 on this Thursday, and a good afternoon, South Texas. I'm Rob Boskamp. Time now to take a look at our community arts calendar for today. Summer continues, as do camp activities for the kids. 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Public performances are beginning tomorrow and will also be on Saturday at 7 p.m., August 8th at 2 and 7 p.m., and August 9th at 2 p.m. Information and tickets can be found online at ccisd.us. Corpus Christi Museum of Science and History inviting families from the Coastal Bend to discover the excitement of science, technology, engineering, art, and mathematics through STEAM for the remainder of July. Just a few more days left until, before you know it, we'll be in August. With that said, Aurora Arts Theater hosting the final Young Actors Summer Camps through August 7th. 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Meanwhile, Harbor Playhouse continues a Young Actors edition of Cats through August 9th. 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Information can be found by picking up the phone and calling 361-888-7469. 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Music begins at 7:45. 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And finally, the Rockport Center for the Arts has several exhibits on display, including Master Artist Group exhibition Rockport Legends on exhibit through August 30th, and Byways by Atlanta Rods will be going bye-bye on August 2nd. 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And that is your community arts calendar for this Thursday, July 30th.
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1: 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It's 12:21 on this Thursday, and this afternoon we'll be hearing selections from Haydn. And we'll be hearing some trumpet and horn concertos this afternoon. John Wallace on the trumpet, Michael Thompson on the horn, and the Philharmonia Orchestra, directed by Christopher Warren Green. We'll start off with trumpet concerto in E flat, and then go on to horn concerto number 1 in D. Enjoy.

The Concerto for Violin and String Orchestra by a very young Felix Mendelssohn. Neville Marriner led the Academy of St. Martin in the Fields, the soloist Victoria Mulova.

0: Stardate July 30th. Eta Aquila is big, bright, and unsteady. Over a bit more than 7 days, the star pulses in and out like a beating heart. That causes its brightness to change. How it changes makes the star a good standard candle, a type of object that astronomers use to measure the scale of the universe. Eta Aquila is a Cepheid variable, the first one ever discovered. Such stars brighten and fade in a predictable way. By timing the cycle, astronomers can determine the star's true brightness. Comparing that to how bright the star looks allows them to calculate the star's distance. Cepheids are bright enough to see hundreds of millions of light years away, in galaxies beyond the Milky Way. To go even farther, astronomers rely on another type of standard candle, the exploding stars known as Type 1a supernovas. Like the Cepheids, the way they brighten and fade reveals their true brightness. Some of them appear in galaxies with Cepheids, where we already know their distance. That provides a way to calibrate all of the supernovas, which can be seen from billions of light years away. Of course, it's all a little more complicated than that. There are different classes of Cepheids, for example, so astronomers have to understand all the details, making sure that a standard candle really is a good distance marker. Eta Aquila is high above the moon in early evening, near Altair, its constellation's brightest star. We have more skywatching tips and much more about the cosmos in Stardate magazine. Details at stardate.org. I'm Billy Henry.
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2: 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And it's about 2 o'clock on this Thursday. I'm Rob Boskamp, and thank you for tuning in to your community-owned station. Here at the top of the hour, we've got Here and Now from NPR News, plus NPR News in addition to that newscast, as well as Bird Note. So keep it all right here. And then at 3 p.m., it's the National Daily News Show of Texas, the Texas Standard. And then at 4 p.m., we've got All Things Considered headed your way. So keep it right here. And if you're looking for more NPR news, get insight into what's happening and who's making it happen on Fresh Air, the Peabody Award-winning weekday NPR magazine. 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
5: I'm Robin Young. It's Here and Now. Coming up, the stalled nomination of Todd Blanche to be the country's top lawyer. Key Republicans want to get rid of the fund to pay so-called victims of the Biden administration.
4: Also, the Iran war is rapidly depleting the Pentagon's weapons stockpile. Is that already having an effect on decision-making about the war?
5: And fireflies are disappearing because of bright outdoor lighting at night. Are they a warning about the half of the animal world that thrives at night?
6: In a major way, fireflies are the most visible example of a much larger issue. Our light is completely transforming their world. There's no evolutionary precedent.
5: Coming up Here and Now.
4: The news is first.
7: Live from NPR News, I'm Lakshmi Singh. The Alien Terrorist Removal Court in Washington, D.C. is secretive. It has been around for 30 years, and it has never convened until today. The Justice Department asked a federal judge to deport an Afghan woman in Texas on terrorism grounds. In a statement, Acting Attorney General Todd Blanche accuses Nazira Hajizadeh of links to a foiled ISIS plot to carry out a mass shooting on Election Day 2024. The 47-year-old son and son-in-law each pleaded guilty last year to taking part in the plot. However, the government has not criminally charged Zadeh, a permanent U.S. resident, opting instead for the untested civil proceeding. Public defender Matthew Farley accuses the government of violating due process. Minnesota's state IT services have disclosed a wide-ranging cyber attack against critical infrastructure across the state. Officials have not said who they think is behind it yet, but NPR's Jenna McLaughlin reports they are calling attention to a recent cybersecurity advisory from the government.
8: Between July 26th and 27th, hackers targeted more than 30 water and wastewater systems across Minnesota. Currently, there are no requests by local health officials to modify drinking water usage, but the investigation into the attacks is ongoing. The acting director of DHS's Cybersecurity and Infrastructure Security Agency, Nick Anderson, tells NPR that they are aware of the potential incidents in Minnesota and are helping to provide support along with the EPA. While Anderson did not attribute the activity to any specific hacking group, he said in a statement that organizations should review a federal advisory published just days ago about Iranian hackers targeting technology used by water utilities. Jenna McLaughlin, NPR News.
7: The war between the U.S. and Iran threatens to draw in more countries in the Middle East. Egypt might be the latest. Local authorities say an unidentified drone caused an explosion at a port yesterday, amplifying risks to the crucially vital Suez Canal trading route. The French interior minister says the country is still fighting 12 major wildfires. NPR's Eleanor Beardsley reports 275 people have been arrested on suspicion of starting blazes.
9: Interior Minister Laurent Nunez said 3,300 firefighters and 24 planes and helicopters are battling the biggest blazes near Bordeaux. The fires are now mostly contained but not extinguished. Numerous countries have contributed planes and firefighters. Munya Mostafawi, a climatologist and expert on climate change, says solidarity is needed in the short and long term because the fires are only going to get worse.
10: We need everybody to fight against climate change because it's a global enemy and we all have interests. We need to be all together and we hope that America is coming back.
7: Eleanor Beardsley with that story. This is NPR News.
11: This is Bird Note. At midday, it might seem like the birds that were so active in the morning have gone silent, maybe even vanished. But there are some birds that, much like people, rally in the afternoon, offering a second chance to see and hear them. Cormorants are sleek water birds that dive for fish. There are cormorant species found all over the world. The double-crested cormorant is the most common in North America. During the summer breeding season, this species has two peak times for hunting, the first around 9 a.m. and the second around 3 p.m. So if you're out in the afternoon, you might find a cormorant hard at work diving for fish. Cormorants don't spend most of their time looking for food, though. They catch their prey efficiently, letting them spend most of their day loafing around, drying their feathers in the sun, and croaking at their neighbors. Sounds like an ideal day for many human anglers, too. Reel in a few fish, then kick back and relax. For Bird Note, I'm Ariana Rimmel. Bird Note is grateful to former board member and photographer extraordinaire Owen Deutsch and his wife Rona Talcott for their strong support over the years.

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1: It's Here and Now. The U.S. says it sent a heavy wave of missiles into Iran today. President Trump is retaliating for Iran's attack on U.S. forces and bases in Jordan Tuesday, which came during a pause in fighting the president had called to allow for negotiations. U.S. and Jordanian air defenses intercepted incoming ballistic missiles, and there were no reported casualties. But our next guest says the U.S. is rapidly using up offensive and defensive weapons in the Iran war, with the U.S. interceptor missile stockpile radically reduced. That could put American forces and bases at risk. Mark Kansian is a U.S. military expert at the Center for Strategic and International Studies in Washington, D.C., and he joins us now. Mark, welcome back.
2: Well, thanks for having me on the program.
1: So you've been watching today's heavy U.S. and Saudi coordinated strikes on Iranian targets today. What is the latest?
2: We're back into this tit-for-tat kind of exchange. The Iranians fire some missiles. We conduct airstrikes in response. We saw that for 14 days last week and before. It's important to keep in mind, though, that the tempo of these attacks is much lower than it was during the first 39 days of the conflict. CENTCOM described these strikes as several dozen. During those 39 days, the United States was conducting about 350 strikes a day, and then the Israelis were conducting another 200 plus on top of that. So the tempo is much lower, but it's continuing without a clear end in sight.
1: So the U.S. uses Patriot and THAAD missiles to shoot down incoming Iranian missiles. How much of that stockpile has been used up since the war started 5 months ago?
2: Well, we've used about half, a little more than half, of those missiles. It's important to keep in mind that these are the missiles that intercept Iranian ballistic missiles. These are not intended to intercept drones. Ballistic missiles are much harder to intercept, so they require these much more sophisticated and expensive systems.
1: Well, the U.S. is supposed to be the most powerful, richest, biggest military in the world. When I hear you say that the stockpiles are down by more than half for missile interceptors, that doesn't sound good. So tell us, what are the risks here?
2: The risk is really for future conflicts. Because we have half of the inventory still, we could continue the war against Iran for an extended period. But every munition that's used now is one fewer that we have available for another conflict, particularly a conflict in the Western Pacific against China. Many observers, ourselves included, believe that the inventories, even before the war, were inadequate for a conflict with China. And now those inventories are even lower.
1: I've read that there are only a little over 1,000 Patriot and THAAD interceptors remaining. And give us a sense of how many of these are being used and what the risks are for U.S. military readiness in general.
2: Yeah. Now, with the continued use of Patriots, we're down to probably around 900. We fired maybe 1,400 during this conflict. And the risk is that, first, we're going to have to be more judicious about using Patriots, not using as many for interceptions. And, you know, if we track the incoming missiles and it looks like they're not going to hit anything important, not firing a missile. And that's something you're seeing in Ukraine, where they've run low on missiles and now they've run out of Patriot. And as a result, have had to be very judicious about when they use them.
1: So was it the depletion in the stockpile that caused President Trump to pause the fight over the weekend? Pentagon officials, we know, had cautioned Trump against resuming major combat operations.
2: It appears that that was a major factor in the decision to pause the conflict. Reportedly, there were other considerations, too. The Houthis, of course, have jumped in. There were concerns about economics. But the depletion of munitions was apparently a major issue, and I'm sure that the military pointed to that very strongly. And as a result, the president seems to be into this tit for tat with Iran, not getting any resolution, but also neither side giving up.
1: The Washington Post reports that the Pentagon is reaching out to Silicon Valley defense entrepreneurs who could possibly produce cheaper interceptor missiles more quickly, and also looking to acquire old-style cruise missiles that are cheaper than the Patriots. Is that a fix?
2: Well, it's a partial fix. What we're seeing in Ukraine, and actually with Iran also, is a high-low mix. They have ballistic missiles, which are expensive, much harder to intercept. And then they have these very cheap drones, which are relatively easy to intercept, but they're fired in the hundreds. And the U.S. is starting to move in that direction. So I think what you're going to see over time is a spectrum of capability and a spectrum of costs, from the very inexpensive to the high end, which will still be there, but it won't all be high end.
1: Mark Kansian is a retired U.S. Marine colonel and a senior advisor with the Strategic and International Studies Defense and Security Department in Washington, D.C. Mark, thank you so much for joining us.
2: Thanks for having me on the program.
1: Here and Now is a production of NPR and WBUR. I'm Indira Lakshmanan.
3: 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This is Here and Now.
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3: I'm Robin Young. President Trump traveled to Michigan this week to rally voters ahead of next week's primary, but he's also escalated the Iran war and started more renovations in D.C. Our roundtable asks, is he focused enough on the midterms? And how nervous are Democrats about their insurgent left wing? That's next time, Here and Now.
4: And we thank you for joining us for NPR's Here and Now on this Thursday afternoon. I'm Rob Voskamp, and hope you're staying cool and staying informed right here at your community-owned station. Here at the top of the hour, we've got the National Daily News Show of Texas, the Texas Standard, just for you, and we'll find out what's happening across the Lone Star State. And then at 4 p.m., it's All Things Considered from NPR. 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It's 3 o'clock, Texas Standard Time.
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5: I'm Laura Rice. After years of being legal, possessing products containing Delta 8 is about to be a felony in Texas. How we got to this point. A state sales tax break for data centers may be costing the state billions. The debate in the legislature over whether it should stay in place. Plus, the chilling effect of a Texas law regulating drag performances. Our multimedia journalist tracked the impact in Laredo. And if I were to tell you Railroad Vine was blooming in Texas, where would you guess those flowers were popping up? We'll tell you about these blooms that thrive in intense heat and direct sun today on the Texas Standard.
7: Live from NPR News, I'm Lakshmi Singh. President Trump says he could withdraw Todd Blanche's nomination for U.S. Attorney General after two outgoing Republican senators, Texas's John Cornyn and North Carolina's Tom Tillis, withheld their support for Blanche, currently the acting AG. Their opposition stems from the settlement of Trump's lawsuit against the IRS NPR's Danielle Kurtzleben has more.
8: Both senators wanted written guarantees regarding that settlement, which included a shield for Trump against tax audits, as well as nearly $1.8 billion for people claiming to have been targeted by the justice system. They said the DOJ wouldn't provide it. Trump posted on social media that he's prepared to pull Blanche's nomination until after Cornyn and Tillis leave office at the start of next year. He also boasted that he'd ended their careers. In response, Cornyn posted, quote, POTUS is mistaken if he believes concerns about the provisions in his tax lawsuit settlement are limited to me and Senator Tillis. Danielle Kurtzleben, NPR News, The White House.
7: The U.S. has retaliated against what it describes as Iran's surprise attack on Jordan. Central Command says ballistic missiles were fired this week against U.S. forces. Meanwhile, the war could be expanding in the region a day after Saudi Arabia disclosed it was directly engaged. Egypt reported an unidentified drone strike near the Suez Canal. A Georgia man is getting 15 years in prison for giving his son the weapon used in the 2024 mass shooting that killed four people and injured nine others at Appalachee High School. On the eve of Appalachee High's first day of school, Judge Nicholas Prim essentially told Cole Gray's father, Colin Gray, at sentencing that he failed his son and failed the community.
9: But for you failing to get cult help, but for your failure to remove access to the guns, this doesn't happen. September 4th would have been a normal day.
7: Gray's son, Colt, pleaded guilty to his crimes and will serve life in prison without parole. Hot and dry conditions are posing challenges for firefighters in Oregon as close to three dozen major wildfires are burning through rangelands and cattle country in the eastern half of the state. NPR's Kirk Sigler reports new fire weather watch advisories are posted.
10: The National Weather Service is warning thunderstorms could bring little or no rain, but lightning that could spark new fires. Most of the recent fires that have burned close to 1.5 million acres of land are believed to have ignited from lightning. Larry O'Neill is the state climatologist for Oregon.
11: So we're kind of holding our breath right now that the weather conditions can kind of try to moderate, although that's not looking likely.
10: There's only heat and wind in the immediate forecast, meaning dense smoke advisories will continue across the Northwest. O'Neill warns it could be a long summer fire season with the higher altitude forests in Oregon that have so far not burned remaining extremely dry. Kirk Sigler, NPR News.
7: U.S. stocks on the day higher with the Dow closing up 615 points. This is NPR. The Commerce Department finds the U.S. economy grew at an annual rate of 1.5% in the second quarter. That marks a slowdown from the 2.1% annual growth registered in the first 3 months of the year. While at the same time, a separate report also released today by the Commerce Department showed inflation remained fairly high in June, despite slowing somewhat from the month before. That report showed that inflation in June, as measured by the Personal Consumption Expenditures Price Index, hit 3.7% from a year ago. The famous Cinerama Dome movie theater in Hollywood will be revived after closing during the coronavirus pandemic. NPR's Mandalit del Barco reports.
12: Cinephiles are excited about the Cinerama Dome's comeback. Sony says it will lease, restore, and reopen the widescreen geodesic-shaped theater in 2028, just in time to premiere a madcap movie shot in 70mm. Preservationists have tried to revive the theater that's been shuttered since the pandemic.
13: It seems like it was just going to be a demolition by neglect, so I was like, something has to be done.
12: 27-year-old filmmaker Ben Steinberg campaigned with rallies in an online petition, where he got attention by projecting images of the property's owners onto the Cinerama Dome itself, asking them to save it. Mandalit Del Barco, NPR News, Los Angeles.
7: The Nasdaq has closed up more than 2.5%. The Dow and S&P also up roughly 1.5%. 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
15: Good afternoon, I'm Spencer Chiak, and this is your South Texas weather update. An excessive heat warning is in effect for all of South Texas, with temperatures ranging between 91 and 100 degrees, depending on where you call home. It's expected to continue to be hot and sunny all week, so make sure to continue to hydrate. This has been your South Texas weather update. It's time for the Texas Standard.
5: From Uvalde to Ingram, comfort to Kerrville, recovery continues after devastating flooding earlier this month. It's the Texas Standard for Thursday, July 30th. I'm Laura Rice. The recent flash flooding in the Texas Hill Country killed two people and came just a year after similar deadly storms killed more than 130. That 2025 event has become known generally as the July 4th flooding. It captured the world's attention, especially the devastating loss of children at Camp Mystic and staying with their families along the Guadalupe River. The Texas Newsroom, made up of public radio journalists from across the state, teamed up to tell the story of loss and recovery from those storms. Episodes of the podcast After the Flood were coming out after a months-long effort when flash flooding hit once again. Anna Campbell is special projects editor for the Texas Newsroom and one of the creators of the After the Flood podcast. Anna, welcome.
16: Thanks for having me, Laura.
5: So as we mentioned, the last episode was due out last week, but then another deadly flood hit Texas. Was there some debate over whether to include this latest storm in the podcast?
16: I think we knew right away that it had to be in the podcast. You know, the last episode of the show was always going to be us looking at, is this part of Texas better prepared than it was last year? And that was always kind of a hypothetical question. And then, you know, this flood hit and we had some real hard evidence to look at to see, you know, what was different this year.
5: So what did you find? I mean, did you conclude, yes, Texans were more prepared?
16: It's a little more complicated than that. The flood this year was different. The storm was different. Last year, essentially a rain bomb dropped over West Kerr County, which is kind of the more rural part of Kerr County. It's also where the headwaters of the Guadalupe River are. It's also where all the summer camps are. It's also where there are a lot of canyons. So all of that water came down very quickly, very suddenly, and had nowhere to go but, you know, to fill the river. And then the river just kind of swelled. And obviously we know what happened at Camp Mystic and, you know, just the rest of the county was decimated, right? This year, the storm happened over a larger region. It was over several days. And so it was just kind of a different storm. People had more time to prepare. We also, you know, we did a lot of reporting after this latest flood. We sent reporters to Kerr County and they talked to a lot of residents who just said, look, we were just more aware this year. The hardest rain also came in the middle of the night this year, like it did last year, and people were just awake. I mean, they had these, you know, the memories of last year were still so raw, and they saw this rain coming, and they said, you know, we had to be diligent. We had to pay attention. We also know that some of the local officials who were, you know, essentially absent last year, you know, for example, Rob Kelly, the top elected official in Kerr County, was at his vacation home at Lake Travis last year. He was unavailable during the storm, essentially. You had the emergency management coordinator who was supposed to be in charge of coordinating all the, you know, police, fire. He was asleep. He had been sick the day before and he was asleep. The sheriff was also asleep. And so, you know, you had all these people who should have been in charge last year who were, you know, again, unavailable. Whereas this year, very different story. You know, Rob Kelly, again, the county judge, said, you know, at a press conference a couple of days after this most recent flood, you know, he was not only in Kerr County, but he was awake. He was watching the weather. He was going to the incident command center that the county had set up. You know, same thing with the sheriff. He was awake. So emergency officials were certainly

0: flood sirens after some donations came in, including donations from the Eastland family. The Eastland family, of course, owns Camp Mystic, installed about 100 sirens along the river. And we talked to a lot of residents in Kerr County this year who said that they heard those sirens. They got more alerts on their phones. You know, we know that the county sent out dozens of alerts. You know, last year that was kind of, those alerts were kind of non-existent or kind of spotty. So some things definitely changed.
1: The final episode features an Ingram resident named Stuart Gross. Can you tell us about his experience living through these two floods a year apart?
0: Right. So Stuart Gross is someone we met. He was the code enforcement officer in Ingram, but he also told us, you know, he did a lot more than that. Ingram is a very small town. It has about 1,800 people. It's the smallest town in Kerr County. And he wore a lot of hats. He was the code enforcement officer. You know, he volunteered with the fire department. He said, you know, he did zoning. He was the mayor's sounding board. You know, interestingly, you know, we reached out to a lot of people in Kerr County, a lot of officials, because we wanted to talk to them about what happened last year. None of them got back to us. He was really the only local official, again, who would talk to us, and also the only local official who said, you know, the ball was dropped last year. The county should have been more prepared. He actually introduced an ordinance last year after this most recent flood, and it's a really simple ordinance. It banned RVs from parking right by the river. And the reason he introduced that ordinance is because RV parks were actually the site of the most deaths last year, specifically HTR RV Park in Ingram. There were, you know, more than 30 people died last year who were staying at this RV park. That's more than Camp Mystic, right? He said, I just couldn't in good faith let people park by the river anymore. It's dangerous. And so he introduced this ordinance that banned RVs from parking by the river, and it faced a ton of backlash. And so we kind of follow Stuart's journey. You know, he introduces this ordinance, and then just before we were actually going to release this fifth episode, Stuart told us that he actually had left his job with the city of Ingram. He said, you know, after the second flood, he'd kind of had enough.
1: 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We'll have a link to the episodes at texasstandard.org. Anna Campbell is Special Projects Editor for the Texas Newsroom. Anna, thanks again.
2: Thank you.
1: We have yet another story this week about changes and challenges in the Texas foster care system. The nonprofit group Empower signed a contract with the state a few years back to manage foster care cases across 9 counties in North Texas. Then, 2 infants died while the provider handled their cases. Now, that contract is canceled, even as the state stepped in to try to fix Empower's systemic problems. KERA's Toluwani Osibamuwo reports the abrupt change was actually a long time coming.
3: Nicolette LaRoe is a court-appointed attorney for kids in the child welfare system, but she advocates for them like they're her own. That's why she's so passionate about CJ.
4: This baby is near and dear to my heart. I've had him since the minute he came into care. All the stuff that has happened has been tragic.
3: CJ, which is not the boy's full name, has a type of lupus triggered by receiving a specific seizure medication. Empower was managing his case. But because of staff turnover, CJ had 5 different caseworkers in the span of 8 months. One of those Empower caseworkers didn't properly note down information about CJ's medical condition. A hospital gave him the medication he couldn't have, and he ended up back in the hospital 3 months later with symptoms associated with lupus.
4: Our babies in foster care sometimes are treated like widgets. They're not treated like little human beings that have no one.
3: Since 2017, the state has contracted with private organizations like Empower, who then manage foster care in a select region. It's called community-based care, and it was supposed to fix long-standing issues with Texas child welfare, children sleeping in CPS offices, and high staff turnover. Vicki Spriggs is the CEO of Texas CASA, an agency whose volunteers advocate for kids in court. She says, in theory, the goal of community-based care is to keep children closer to home and, as a result, improve the services they receive.
5: We haven't gotten there yet, and the same problems that are being experienced by the legacy system are the same.

0: same problems being experienced by community-based care, so you really don't see a big difference right now.
1: KERA reviewed court records and 2 years' worth of corrective action plans the state issued to Empower. They showed Empower leaders were trying to fix its issues, but they also showed dozens of caseworkers were handling way more children's cases than they were allowed to. Some Empower employees were transporting children without car seats or booster seats, and 2 kids died because their caseworkers failed to properly assess the safety of their abusive homes.
2: Obviously, I never want to imagine that children are being harmed like this. I mean, that's just, it's horrific that this has happened.
1: This is Sharon Wilson, a family attorney in Collin County.
2: I feel like this could have happened with any one of the contractors that's in this state. It just happened to happen to Empower.
1: Wilson is one of several people who say they weren't surprised Empower was put under state receivership in March. It's a legal process state lawmakers created last year. It lets the Department of Family and Protective Services temporarily take over troubled foster care contractors instead of immediately terminating their contracts. Some lawmakers remain unconvinced receivership will help Empower. Even the woman who sponsored the law, State Representative Aisha Davis, a Dallas area Democrat. Here's what she said in an interview with KERA before Empower's contract was canceled.
3: I have very little faith that Empower is going to be back to a position where they can independently hold these contracts and be responsible for all of these children once again.
1: Even so, Texas plans to continue expanding privatized foster care statewide over the next several years. But critics argue foster care privatization has just shifted the responsibility without solving chronic issues. For the kids depending on that system, they say, the stakes couldn't be higher. I'm Toluwani Osibamowo in Dallas.
4: Products containing Delta 8 have been sold legally in Texas for years, but now they're coming off the shelves and you won't want to be found with them in your possession. The details, plus pushback from state lawmakers over tax breaks for data centers. That's coming up. Meanwhile, you can always keep up with the Texas Standard at texasstandard.org and on social media.
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0: Business and your money on the Standard. I'm Laura Rice. Starting Friday, Texas is banning Delta 8 THC and a broad class of similar cannabis compounds, removing products that have been sold in smoke shops and gas stations for years. KUT's Nathan Bernier reports even possessing Delta 8 will become a felony.
1: A lot of stores are already clearing out their Delta 8 products in anticipation of the ban taking effect. Austin Vape and Smoke at a strip mall in South Austin had none left. But employee Robin Scoville said they've been moving away from Delta 8 for a while now in favor of products containing Delta 9, the main psychoactive ingredient in cannabis.
2: It does still have its market of people, though, you know, people who prefer that. Specifically, it's a little more mild. Lots of people tend to use it for, like, sleeping.
1: That's the weird reality of Texas cannabis laws. Drinks and edibles containing Delta 9 THC will remain legal, but Delta 8 and a range of other alternative cannabinoids are being put on a state list of controlled substances, alongside heroin and powerful psychedelics like LSD and DMT. So possessing Delta 8 will be a state jail felony. That carries a sentence of between 6 months and 2 years in jail, along with a fine of up to $10,000. And that strange distinction between Delta 8 and Delta 9 comes down to how the products are made.
3: Is Delta 8 derived or extracted from the cannabis plant or seed?
4: I don't think it's directly extracted from the hemp plant itself. It's extracted from CBD, and I'd point
1: that was at the Texas Supreme Court back in January, a hearing over whether the temporary injunction that allowed Delta 8 sales should remain in effect. Lawyers for the state argued that the Texas hemp law only protected compounds that occur naturally in the plant. Delta 8 does appear in tiny amounts in cannabis, but most of what's sold in stores is converted from a non-psychoactive cannabinoid called CBD. The Texas Supreme Court ultimately sided with the state, and that's what cleared the way for the Department of State Health Services to ban Delta 8 effective this Friday.
5: You know, it's death by a thousand paper cuts.
1: Lucas Gilkey is a co-founder of Hometown Hero, an Austin hemp company that brought the lawsuit. He sees the rescheduling of Delta 8 as part of a broader political program against consumable hemp products.
5: I think they've realized a whole ban is highly unlikely, but if they keep taking certain parts of the industry from us at some point, it is just going to wipe out a lot of the small shops. And these are stores that are owned by mom and pop Texans. And, you know, we're starting to see this become a much bigger political issue because now people are saying, despite, you know, having been a conservative my entire life, I'm no longer going to vote the party line on this because this is just absolutely ridiculous.
1: Gilkey's not sure if he's going to continue this expensive legal battle, but he says other hemp businesses may pick up the fight. I'm Nathan Bernier in Austin.
0: And you're listening to the Texas Standard. Texas has offered major sales tax breaks to data centers for more than a decade. The exemption was intended to lure a growing technology industry and generate high-paying jobs. But as you've probably noticed, data centers are no longer an emerging industry. Driven by cloud computing and AI, they're spreading rapidly across Texas, and the projected cost of the tax break has climbed into the billions. TPR's David Martin Davies reports state lawmakers asked this week if Texas is giving up revenue for projects that would be built anyway.
6: No tax exemption should operate on autopilot. That's what Republican State Senator Joan Huffman, chair of the State Senate Finance Committee, said about data centers and the tax carve-outs they've enjoyed for a decade. Huffman said things have changed since the data center sales tax exemption was passed in 2013.
7: It's a much different animal these days. So it's time and it's appropriate and necessary, actually, for the legislature to reexamine whether this exemption still delivers a return that justifies its rapidly mounting foregone tax revenue.
6: The exemption allows qualifying data centers to avoid Texas's 6.25% sales tax on servers, network equipment, cooling systems, generators, software, and other purchases. It also exempts the electricity used to operate the facilities. To qualify, a data center must invest at least $200 million, occupy at least 100,000 square feet, and create 20 permanent jobs. Republican State Senator Lois Colehurst asked if the state comptroller's office was following up and making sure the data centers were meeting the requirements for the exemption.
8: Is it just check, check, check? We trust them. Check, check, check. Go down the list. Check, check, check, check, check. And here you go. Here's your certification for millions of dollars from the state of Texas.
6: The comptroller's office said they accept the data center's self-certification, but six of the 20 projects that had entered the audit process were found non-compliant or withdrew. When lawmakers created the program, the state estimated it would cost about $14.6 million during the 2014-15 budget cycle. The Senate Finance Committee now projects the cost at $3.3 billion for the 28-29 biennium. That figure covers state sales tax revenue alone, not local property tax abatements or the cost of building electricity and water infrastructure. Brad Reynolds is the chief revenue estimator for the Texas Comptroller's Office. He told lawmakers the existing projection is already obsolete.
9: So we have vastly, vastly more certifications for exemption have been granted since that last estimate was done. So other things equal, I would say that suggests that the next estimate will be significantly higher.
6: Lawmakers like Democratic State Senator Chuy Hinojosa also questioned Reynolds whether Texas is getting the jobs it was promised.
10: On the average, how many jobs are created by a data center?
9: That I don't know. I just know that clearly some of them have difficulty achieving the 20.
6: Republican State Senator Bob Hall said the lost tax revenue means other taxpayers must pick up the slack.
11: So if we're going to give a huge tax exemption, we're going to shift that burden of the money that's needed to the people.
6: The data center industry says that analysis overlooks the broader economic activity created by the projects. Dan DiRio is with the Data Center Coalition. Its members include some of the world's largest technology companies. He compares the exemption to Texas's tax treatment of manufacturing equipment.
12: By defraying some of the cost of the inputs, it fosters continuous reinvestment in the facility to generate broader economic activity and taxable outputs.
6: But the industry's statewide economic impact doesn't answer the central question facing lawmakers. How much of that investment would have happened without the exemption? Texas has other powerful advantages: available land, relatively inexpensive electricity, low regulation, and fiber optic networks. Shannon Holbrook is with Every Texan, a research and advocacy organization. He told lawmakers the industry has matured beyond the need for a subsidy.
13: The data center industry is viable in our state and no longer needs the subsidy. I mean, in 2013, 2014, 2015, it may have been a different story, but they seem to be doing very well here in Texas.
6: Legislation to make data centers pay taxes could take many approaches: eliminating the exemption, limiting it, ending the electricity exemption, imposing stronger job requirements, or strengthening compliance audits. I'm David Martin Davies in San Antonio.
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15: Hey, what's cooking? 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

0: Live from the Texas newsroom, I'm Shelby Rose. Texas Senator John Cornyn says he is not going to budge when it comes to a dispute over the confirmation of U.S. Attorney General Todd Blanche.
1: Maybe they think I'm just going to give up or, you know, go along, but they're mistaken.
0: Cornyn says he won't vote to approve Blanche's confirmation until he gets in writing assurances that some of the proposal in President Trump's IRS lawsuit settlement won't go through as initially proposed. A vote in the Senate Judiciary Committee to advance Blanche's nomination was supposed to take place today, but has been delayed. The Trump administration is continuing trade talks with Mexico over the terms of the U.S.-Mexico-Canada Agreement, or USMCA, but talks with Canada remain stalled. Houston Public Media government reporter Andrew Schneider says uncertainty over the agreement's future is already taking a toll on business investment in Texas.
2: One of President Trump's main goals in forcing a renegotiation of the USMCA is to bring more manufacturing jobs back to the U.S. Brett Preston is managing partner with the El Paso commercial real estate firm Cushman & Wakefield, Pyrus. He says that may happen, but it won't be cost-free.
3: These rules and these tariffs or these costs eventually either trickle down to the profit margin or they trickle down to the consumer with a higher price.
2: In the meantime, Preston says, investment in new manufacturing and warehousing along the Texas-Mexico border has largely frozen, pending the outcome of trade negotiations. I'm Andrew Schneider in Houston.
0: Labor shortages tied to increased immigration enforcement are delaying construction and threatening to drive housing costs higher in South Texas, according to builders and elected officials who rallied on Wednesday in FAR. Mario Guerrero is CEO of South Texas Builders Association.
4: We believe America is strong enough to be both a nation of laws and a nation of opportunity.
0: Congressman Vicente Gonzalez said immigrant workers make up a significant share of the construction workforce, that labor shortages are also affecting agriculture, fishing, and hospitality businesses.
5: 30% of construction workers in America are immigrant labor. 30%. In Texas, that number goes to 40%. And in some urban areas, probably in South Texas as well, we hover right around 50%.
0: Gonzalez promoted legislation that would allow some immigrants who have lived in the country for at least 5 years and have no criminal record seek renewable legal work status through their employers. No deal yet on debates between U.S. Senate candidates James Tallarico and Ken Paxton. Tallarico has agreed to 3 dates while Paxton's campaign says it's still working out details. I'm Shelby Rose in the Texas newsroom.
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7: You've got it tuned to the Texas Standard. I'm Laura Rice. Texans held Pride Month celebrations all over the state in June, but in some cases, those events looked a little different than they have in years past. Some of that was in response to Senate Bill 12, the Texas law affecting drag shows and performers. That was just one of the reasons things looked a little different at the Laredo Pride events this year. Patricia Lim is a multimedia producer at our home station KUT. She went down to the border to document the changes in video. Patricia, so glad to have you stop by the Texas Standard Studio.
8: Thank you for having me.
7: All right, so we kind of have to clarify here because things were different in Laredo this year and Senate Bill 12 was hanging over the heads, but talk about the actual changes. There was actually a really simple reason why Laredo Pride looked different.
8: Yeah, so Laredo Pride, Gateway City Pride Festival and Parade actually went indoors for the first time in 5 or 6 years. And when I went to Laredo, I had initially thought the reasoning was Senate Bill 12, but in reality, it was because of the heat and bar closures in Laredo. So the last gay bar in Laredo actually closed down last December in 2025. Gateway City Pride's president and founder, Jorge Quijano, mentioned that it didn't really make sense for the festival to be outdoors on the street where they usually are at.
7: So people were kind of happy for the air conditioning, but even though Senate Bill 12, this drag performance law, wasn't really the reason they moved indoors, it still was something that a lot of people are thinking about. Could you tell me a little bit about the performer who you feature primarily in your film?
8: Yeah, Serene Fantasy has been a drag performer for about 10, 11 years in Laredo, Texas. So when the Senate Bill 12 passed in 2023, she was actually releasing her first EP. And when she spoke to promoters, promoters were hesitant in letting her have her EP party. The reasoning behind that was mainly SB 12, because there was a lot of misinformation when it comes to SB 12, how it's quote unquote the drag ban, but it's not. So that stopped her from actually hosting her event and having her own EP release party.
9: If I were to perform the music without the wig, without the bra, without the hip pads, would it be okay? Could I not censor myself or limit myself from what I want to do artistically? If I wasn't a drag queen, could I perform this music? But that also kind of takes away from why I do it. I do it because I'm serene.
7: You actually spoke with a lawyer who talked about the confusion surrounding this law. She looked at the language and talked about how some people are just taking the side of caution versus, you know, opening themselves up to possible legal trouble. What did you hear from her?
8: Yeah, so I spoke to Chloe Kemp. She's an attorney for Texas ACLU, and she did mention that SB 12 is extremely vague and extremely dangerous for the First Amendment, not only for drag performers, but also any kind of performer. So it could be Bad Bunny himself if he's singing any explicit language or performing some ways that could be somewhat sexually inexplicit for young minors.
10: It's so unclear. The law speaks about accessories and prosthetics that emphasize male or female sexual characteristics. And so when people hear language like that, they think drag. And I think that's intentional from the lawmakers.
7: So, you know, Pride is supposed to be a celebration, and it's called Pride, right? Like, just feeling very exuberant about this. Did things feel exuberant at this, you know, Gateway Festival and parade, or did it feel like people are feeling the caution related to SB 12 that we've talked about?
8: Yeah, speaking to a lot of the LGBTQIA plus communities in Laredo, they were happy that the Pride Festival went indoors because it does get hot in Laredo, Texas. Mm. And I myself was enjoying the AC at the hotel at Embassy Suites. But speaking to people like Serene Fantasy, the drag performer that I did follow, she did mention that she's scared of going outside because of SB 12. She questions all the time, is she okay wearing a wig and wearing a dress walking outdoors? And she's not the only drag performer that I've spoken to that has mentioned that how frightened they are when it comes to SB 12.
7: Patricia Lim is a multimedia producer at our home station, KUT. She went down to the border to document the changes in a video that you can find on our website, texasstandard.org. Patricia, thank you so much.
8: Thank you.
7: You can also watch Patricia's video story on Texas Standard's YouTube page. Up next, why you might be likely to find a certain flowering plant on Texas beaches right now.
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0: It's the Texas Standard. I'm Laura Rice. It's peak summer high temperatures these days in Texas, the time many of us seek out the coolness of the Gulf if we can manage it. This week, our resident beachcomber Jace Tunnell came across a particular plant that thrives in high heat.
1: This week, while beachcombing along the Texas coast, I came across one of the most beautiful displays I've seen all summer. Hundreds of railroad vines were in full bloom, their large, pink, trumpet-shaped flowers stretching across the sand dunes. The blooms were buzzing with bees and butterflies, making it hard not to stop and admire the scene. As beautiful as the flowers are, railroad vine is doing something even more important. Its long, creeping stems, which can stretch more than 100 feet, root along the sand and trap blowing sand as they grow. Over time, they help build and stabilize the dunes that protect our coastline. Those dunes are our first line of defense against hurricanes and tropical storms. They absorb wave energy, reduce storm surge, and provide valuable habitat for wildlife. It's amazing that a plant growing low to the ground plays such an important role in protecting the Texas coast. Railroad vine has been appreciated for centuries for more than just its beauty. Indigenous peoples and the Coastal Bend communities traditionally crushed its thick leaves into a paste that was applied to jellyfish stings and other skin irritations. Modern research has found anti-inflammatory compounds in the plant, lending support to those traditional uses. If you've walked the beach, you may have noticed another vine with similar leaves and white flowers growing nearby. That's beach morning glory, a close relative of railroad vine. While both species help stabilize dunes, railroad vine is easy to recognize by its larger pink to purple blooms and large hoof-like leaves, while beach morning glory produces white flowers with a yellow center. If you spot these colorful vines on your next beach walk, take a moment to enjoy them, but also give them space. Every stem helps build stronger dunes, every flower feeds pollinators, and every healthy dune makes our coast a little more resilient.
0: Wherever Texas meets the tide, you'll find this guy, Jace Tunnell, the Texas beachcomber. Jace is Director of Community Engagement at the Hart Research Institute at Texas A&M University, Corpus Christi. A legal battle involving a North Texas school district could have far-reaching implications for accessible education across the state. It's unfolding in Weatherford ISD, which was given 10 days to comply with an order to provide resources for a student with disabilities. Months later, KERA's Abigail Ruman reports the student's family is still waiting.
2: Shannon Harriman is careful when he talks about his son, Kelton Lightfoot. He describes Kelton as a funny 17-year-old who loves to spend time with the family's gentle black Labrador retriever, Hudson, and wants to get a job and learn how to drive. But for all of Harriman's affection and devotion to his son, there's also exhaustion and concern.
3: We love him so much, but I've put my family at risk for years and years.
2: Kelton's intellectual and behavioral development has been significantly affected by a traumatic brain injury he sustained when he was 2 weeks old. Harriman says Kelton's disabilities manifest mostly in his behaviors, which can often be violent.
3: He can go from being happy to spitting on you to hitting, throwing things, threatening you with knives.
2: Harriman says Weatherford ISD, where his son had been enrolled since middle school, failed to meet Kelton's needs. He also alleges the district took steps that made his son's behavior and educational performance worse. It got so bad they left the district out of desperation in 2024. Mark Whitburn is the family's lawyer.
4: By the end of the child's time there, things were just so out of control. There's nothing the school district could do that was going to be able to help him then. At the very least, he had to have a private placement then, and probably well before that.
2: After moving, the family filed a lawsuit and a due process complaint against Weatherford ISD. Due process allows parents or guardians to ask for an opinion from a hearing officer with the Texas Education Agency, who has authority similar to a judge, if there's a concern about the child's rights being violated. Weatherford ISD told KERA it can't comment on ongoing litigation. In legal documents, the district denies Harriman's allegations and claims it's no longer responsible for Kelton because the family moved outside of the district almost a year before filing a complaint. In January, the TEA hearing officer sided with the family and directed the district to provide a year of residential placement as a remedy. But Whitburn says the district hasn't taken any action.
4: And they just simply decided not to do it, even though there's a regulation that Texas Administrative Code that indicates that they have to do it within 10 days.
2: In a letter to Harriman, TEA says it was prevented from ensuring compliance with the hearing officer's order while the case moves through federal court. Whitburn says he's never seen a school district simply refuse to implement a decision. Until now.
4: Every case sets a precedent of some kind. If other school districts see a school district having success with that strategy, why not go down the same road?
2: Monica Santiago founded 3-in-1 Advocacy after struggling to understand how to get services for her own child, despite years of experience working in school administration. She says without a mechanism of enforcement, students with disabilities will lose access to their rights.
5: Whenever you're a citizen of a community and you go to court to hold, you know, an entity accountable, if that can never be enforced, how can you call it justice? How can you call it a viable option?
2: For now, Shannon Harriman's family remains in limbo. Kelton is currently hundreds of miles away in a facility in Utah, which insurance covers for a short-term stay. Harriman says he doesn't know what he'll do once his son needs to be moved again.
3: You know, the whole thing is, it's sad and disappointing. All I'm doing is trying to really help my son and find the right path. If anybody has the right answer, please let me know.
2: I'm Abigail Ruman in Dallas.
0: This weekend marks a somber anniversary in Texas. 60 years ago, a gunman barricaded himself at the top of the University of Texas at Austin Tower and started shooting on the campus below. This was 1966, long before Columbine, Parkland, Sutherland Springs, and Robb Elementary. The people on campus that day had nothing really to compare this attack to. That's what Texas Standard heard over and over as we collected more than 90 interviews for an oral history marking 50 years of the UT Tower shooting. Many of the people we talked to were direct eyewitnesses of the event. Some had never spoken publicly about the events before. Dale Dorsey was going to summer school at UT at the time and remembers the moments after the gunman was stopped.
6: It must be like soldiers feel. You know, when we walked around afterwards, you know, everybody was numb, it was quiet. And I bet it's like soldiers that say, well, we were just here and everybody was alive. And then afterwards, they're not.
0: We wove the stories we collected together into a powerful, moving narrative. Our documentary, Out of the Blue, first aired a decade ago, 50 years after the UT Tower shooting. On Friday, here on The Standard, we'll revisit Out of the Blue. 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That's a special website, so I'll give it to you again, towerhistory.org. There's more Texas Standard just ahead. Stay with us.
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0: I'm Sean Petrie. I'm with the Typewriter Rodeo. In the Typewriter Rodeo, we make up poems on the spot on whatever topic people want. Fill your cup.
1: For listener Stella, who asked for a poem about what it's like to have a dinner party with friends. Settle in. Cast your gaze around this table. See the light of laughter. And go ahead. Now gaze up at those endless stars. See them twinkling along in time. See the Big Dipper leaning down to scoop up a bit of the magic. Yes, because even the stars are jealous of the shared stories, of the glasses clinking, of the questions, of the light touch, of the hugs, of the feeling that no matter where you look, you are loved. No matter where you look, you belong. All of you gathered close and with your cups and lives so full.
0: For the Texas Standard, I'm Sean Petrie with the Typewriter Rodeo.
2: You can hear the Typewriter Rodeo every Friday here on the Standard, and you can find them on our Instagram and YouTube pages. Got a suggestion for a custom poem? Send it over, and you might just hear it on the radio. Now it's time for the week that was in Texas politics. Jasper Scherer is politics editor for the Texas Tribune. Jasper, always good to talk with you.
3: Yeah, thanks for having me on.
2: Well, Senator John Cornyn raised concerns about Todd Blanche's nomination for U.S. Attorney General. Blanche, of course, was formerly Trump's personal lawyer. What is Cornyn saying, and what does this mean for Blanche's confirmation?
3: Yeah, Blanche is at this point, he's the acting attorney general, but he's going for the permanent confirmation. And he's at the step where the Senate Judiciary Committee has to, advance him through to the full Senate floor. And Cornyn has the power, if any Republican essentially objects to Blanche's nomination, then they can halt the process. And what Cornyn's talking about is he wants Blanche to basically give him written assurance that this so-called anti-weaponization fund for the Trump administration, which mm-hmm. is this $1.8 billion stash that, could go to alleged victims of lawfare, he wants assurance that that is dead and not coming back. So that's been a sticking point on this, and looks like Blanche's nomination is at least stalled for the moment.
2: I'll just read the Texas Tribune headline for this next question. Dan Patrick directs Texas Senate to study ways to further ingrain religion into public life. Could you say more about that?
3: Yeah, this is, we're looking at the Lieutenant Governor's interim charges that he puts out between sessions, kind of telling lawmakers what to, to review past laws or look at laws that they could proposed next session. And in this case, Patrick wants the appropriate committee to basically compare state and federal laws around religious liberty and actually look at if state laws line up with he specifically mentioned the establishment and the free exercise clauses of the First Amendment. So basically just, could be an expansion of this trend we've seen where the line between church and state has thinned considerably in recent sessions.
2: And we're hearing about a potential series of debates between Attorney General Ken Paxton and State Representative James Tallarico ahead of their Senate race. Do we have any specifics yet?
3: Yeah, we have three dates that Tallarico's campaign announced the other day, and he has agreed to all three of those. But, at least for now, none of that means a whole lot because we're still waiting to hear from Paxton if he's going to agree to the specific moderators. And it sounds like Paxton does want to debate, but his campaign says that they want to make sure that all the rules and the moderator selection is fair. So still kind of hanging in suspense about whether we'll actually see the two on stage.
2: Jasper Scherer is politics editor for the Texas Tribune. Jasper, thanks as always.
3: Thank you.
2: And you're listening to the Texas Standard.
4: Artificial intelligence can feel like a breakthrough, a tool that helps ordinary people build things they never could before. Or it can feel like a sales pitch, designed to enrich the people at the top while making sure everyone else's existence is less secure. This is Wells Dunbar with the Texas Standard, and we are asking people how they are using AI, or why they're avoiding it, as part of an upcoming program going in-depth on the issue.
5: Hi, Texas Standard. This is James Core in lovely Austin, Texas, and I am all in on AI. I use it as work and at home as much as I possibly can.
4: For James, AI helped close the distance between having an idea that could help his family and actually making it work.
5: So I had an idea to help my five-year-old get ready in the morning, but I had no way of actually bringing it to life. So through AI, I was able to generate the images, I was able to develop the code, and I was able to develop an app that I could use on the TV in the real world. This is amazing and really an enabling thing. So I really appreciate what AI has allowed me to do, and I appreciate you all for listening. Thank you.
4: That's one promise of AI, giving people skills and capabilities they didn't have before. But another listener is looking less at what the technology itself can do and more at who controls it and who stands to benefit.
6: Howdy, my name is Doug Tickner. I'm a blackjack dealer and a teacher with the Austin ISD.
4: We don't usually get into book recommendations here on the Talk of Texas, but it sounds like Doug has a good one.
6: I finished reading today a small but important book, The Reverse Centaur's Guide to Life After AI by Cory Doctorow. He clarifies who AI serves and who gets crushed by it and connects the dots between the AI investment bubble and the AI salesmen working hard to convince executives they can fire all their workers.
4: Doug worries the enormous amount of money flowing into AI is creating pressure to portray the tech as unavoidable, whether or not it ultimately delivers everything its backers have promised. And he sees potentially serious consequences if that boom collapses.
6: In the end, the billionaire class will have the most to gain. They have been betting big on widespread beliefs in AI's power and its so-called inevitability. Then they'll get their money out just before the bubble bursts. And what comes after that is going to make 2008 seem like a walk in the park.
4: AI can help a parent build an app for his child. It can also raise much bigger questions about power, employment, and risk when new technology reshapes the economy. So, we want to hear from you. How are you using artificial intelligence? What has it made possible, or what makes you uneasy about it? Tell us at texasstandard.org/talk. I'm Wells Dunbar, and this is the Talk of Texas.
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8: And good afternoon, South Texas. How are you doing on this Thursday? I'm Rob Voskamp, and headed your way, it's 4 p.m., and all things considered from NPR News. We'll have more news and conversations for you for the next 2 hours. 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
9: For sure, when a war happens, a lot of people get scared. But I think I'm more angry than scared.
10: A new round of strikes between the U.S. and Iran comes amid concerns about missile shortages in the American arsenal.
11: For Thursday, July 30th, this is All Things Considered from NPR News.
10: I'm Sasha Pfeiffer.
11: And I'm Juana Summers. Republicans are pushing for a rule change that could lead to mass purges of voter registration lists just before a federal election.
12: It's worrisome because it suggests there may not be a remedy if a state unlawfully purges voters from its rules.
10: Also, European soccer leaders say they'll boycott the World Cup if FIFA moves ahead with a private investor deal.
11: But FIFA's president defends the money-making plan.
13: Too little of football's growing commercial value reaches the parts of the game that need it most.
10: And our word of the week is parasite.
11: Now news.
14: Live from NPR News in Washington, I'm Ryland Barton. President Trump says he may temporarily pull his nomination of Todd Blanche to be Attorney General. It comes after a pair of Republican senators sought assurances over a deal providing IRS immunity for Trump and a slush fund for his political allies. NPR's Ryan Lucas explains.
15: The president posted on social media. He offered a lot of praise for Blanche, called him a star, and he also took a couple of swipes at Cornyn and Tillis. Trump mentioned that he refused to endorse either of them. He said their political careers may have been ended because of that. I will add that Trump endorsed Cornyn's primary challenger this year. That was a big blow to Cornyn's bid for another term. Cornyn is leaving Congress at the end of the year. Tillis did not run for re-election. He is retiring at the end of the year.
14: NPR's Ryan Lucas reporting. Two federal appeals courts say the Trump administration cannot deny immigrants detained in the U.S. a chance for release on bond. The decisions from the California-based Ninth Circuit Court of Appeals and Illinois-based Seventh Circuit deepen a split between appeals courts over the mandatory detention policy. Under previous administrations, most non-citizens without a criminal record who were arrested inside the U.S. were allowed to seek a bond hearing while their immigration cases were pending. The father of a convicted school shooter in Georgia was sentenced to 15 years in prison today for providing the assault-style rifle his son used to kill four people and injure nine others. Georgia Public Broadcasting's Chase McGee reports.
16: Colin Gray was convicted in March of more than two dozen charges, including two counts of second-degree murder and two counts of involuntary manslaughter after his son Colt Gray opened fire at Appalachie High School in northeast Georgia. Judge Nicholas Prim handed down the sentence, addressing the victims' families in the room.
17: This only closes the legal chapter of this horror. The pain, the heartache, they continue. I understand that. I hope all of you know that this community loves you, and I ask that God gives you peace.
16: This week, the judge also sentenced Colt Gray, who's 16 now, to life without parole. For NPR News, I'm Chase McGee in Winder, Georgia.
14: New government data points to a slowdown in economic growth as inflation remains high. NPR's Scott Horsley reports.
18: A new report from the Commerce Department shows the U.S. economy grew more slowly in April, May, and June than during the three previous months. Gross domestic product grew at an annual rate of 1.5% during the second quarter. Consumer spending remained strong, but investment grew more slowly. Consumer prices in June were up 3.7% from a year ago, according to the Commerce Department's inflation yardstick, which is closely watched by the Federal Reserve. Despite stubborn inflation, the central bank decided to leave its benchmark interest rate unchanged. There's mixed news from big tech companies. Microsoft reported better-than-expected profits, but Facebook's parent, Meta, fell short of forecast amid big spending on artificial intelligence. Scott Horsley, NPR News, Washington.
14: This is NPR.
19: Jason O'Hara with the Heart Research Institute at Texas A&M University Corpus Christi. This week, while beachcombing along the Texas coast, I came across one of the most beautiful displays I've seen all summer. Hundreds of railroad vines were in full bloom, their large, pink, trumpet-shaped flowers stretching across the sand dunes. The blooms were buzzing with bees and butterflies, making it hard not to stop and admire the scene. As beautiful as the flowers are, railroad vine is doing something even more important. Its long, creeping stems, which can stretch more than 100 feet, root along the sand and trap blowing sand as they grow. Over time, they help build and stabilize the dunes that protect our coastline. Those dunes are our first line of defense against hurricanes and tropical storms. They absorb wave energy, reduce storm surge, and provide valuable habitat for wildlife. It's amazing that a plant growing low to the ground plays such an important role in protecting the Texas coast. Railroad vine has been appreciated for centuries for more than just its beauty. Indigenous peoples and the coastal bend communities traditionally crushed its thick leaves into a paste that was applied to jellyfish stings and other skin irritations. Modern research has found anti-inflammatory compounds in the plant, lending support to those traditional uses. If you've walked the beach, you may have noticed another vine with similar leaves and white flowers growing nearby. That's beech morning glory, a close relative of railroad vine. While both species help stabilize dunes, railroad vine is easy to recognize by its larger pink to purple blooms and large hoof-like leaves, while beech morning glory produces white flowers with a yellow center. If you spot these colorful vines on your next beach walk, take a moment to enjoy them, but also give them space. Every stem helps build stronger dunes, every flower feeds pollinators, and every healthy dune makes our coast a little more resilient.
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20: This is All Things Considered from NPR News. I'm Juana Summers.
21: And I'm Sasha Pfeiffer. The war between the U.S. and Iran could be expanding. A new fresh round of attacks this week drew in other countries in new ways, including Saudi Arabia and Egypt. I discuss the widening conflict in the Middle East today on NPR's Sources and Methods podcast. My guests were NPR's Pentagon correspondent Tom Bowman and NPR's Arzu Rezvani, who's been covering the war and speaking to people in Iran. Tom, I want to ask you about another really disturbing pressure point in all of this, which is the concern that the United States may be running low on munitions, on missiles. Our colleague Scott Simon spoke with a retired U.S. Marine colonel and senior advisor at the Center for Strategic and International Studies. His name is Mark Kansian. And Kansian told Scott that the U.S. military is running out of some key weapons.
22: Well, the U.S. arsenal is depleted. Some elements are quite depleted. There are alternatives, but the alternatives involve greater risk. So it will take several years, 1 to 5, to replace these, and then another several years after that to get to where the war planners want to be.
21: And that comment comes after the defense secretary, Pete Hegseth, went to Capitol Hill last week asking for more money for his budget. So, Tom, tell us about missile depletion, you know, a diminishing arsenal.
23: No, Kantian's right. And the key missile here is the Patriot, one of the premier air defense missiles in the world. Kantian's report basically said before the war started, there were like almost 2,400 Patriot missiles in the stockpile. That has dropped to right between 700 and 800 at this point. I talked with a U.S. official who said, listen, the numbers are classified, but Kantian's report is pretty accurate, very troubling.
21: And what are the implications of that?
23: There's no great worry about it at this point, I'm told. But the longer this goes on, the more concern there will be about Patriot missiles depletion.
21: Arzu, this news about missile depletion at the United States has been quite public. Iran certainly knows it. I would think it has to be magic to the Iranian military's ears. Are you hearing anything about Iran's perspective on hearing about our missile depletion?
24: I haven't seen much coverage of this in state-run media, but it is worth taking a step back just to recognize that, you know, we're now in this space where until now, you know, the U.S. had a clear and obvious upper hand when it came to military power and strength. And where Iran discovered it has now an edge in the Strait of Hormuz. And now there appears to be something of a missile shortage. And it's just remarkable the way this war has just kind of exposed U.S. vulnerabilities on this front.
21: You have spent a lot of time covering the war with Iran and speaking with people in Iran. Now that the war has entered its 6th month, what are people telling you there about how they feel at this point?
24: Yeah, I would say it's a real tangle of emotions. I mean, there are people I've spoken with who very much share the feelings and opinions of their leaders who belong to the hardliner camp. And they're very much backing their government. I have spoken to people who before this war were very critical of the government, And have all of a sudden decided that they want to back their government in this moment.
0: Not just out of fear of getting in trouble if they speak against the government, but an actual change of heart?
24: Not just out of fear. I mean, I spoke to one man, his name's Hossein. He asked that we just use his first name for fear of government retribution. So he is someone who, for many years, he said he was against this government, very critical of it, participated in the protest movements, was out on the streets. And he felt that there was a very legitimate democratic movement, organic, internal, inside Iran. And he feels that the United States disrupted that.
1: I mean, they are invading the country that I love, and they interrupted what I think was a collective struggle for democracy. And For sure, when a war happens, a lot of people get scared. But I think I'm more angry than scared.
24: And then when I think about some of the more memorable voices I have

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2: 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And it's almost 5 p.m. on this Thursday. How are you doing today? I'm Rob Boskamp. We've got a whole nother hour of All Things Considered on the horizon, as well as the KEDT Beach Report. So we'll get to hear from Jay Stunnell here in just a few moments, along with plenty more NPR news. And the U.S. Constitution and its rights. Do you know enough about this important document and what it means to you? Well, tune into the History of Our Freedoms on Monday mornings with Dr. Bill Chris and find out. It's Monday mornings following Bird Note on your community on station, KEDT-FM 90.3 in Corpus Christi and KVRT-FM 90.7 in Victoria, now serving the Rio Grande Valley. It's 5 o'clock. 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
3: I can see why he wants it, because it provides immunity from audits that no other taxpayer could possibly get.
4: President Trump now says he may pull Todd Blanche's nomination for attorney general as two key Republicans withhold support.
0: For Thursday, July 30th, this is All Things Considered from NPR News.
4: I'm Juana Summers.
0: And I'm Sasha Pfeiffer. The U.S. economy grew at an annual rate of 1.5% in the second quarter.
4: Even so, Americans continue to spend freely.
5: Consumers are spending at about a 2% growth rate. It's enough to keep the economy moving forward. It certainly could be better.
0: Also, artificial intelligence is transforming the world that young people will inherit.
4: Can teenagers come up with guidance for how schools should use AI?
6: Without that, it's just going to go unhinged. Everyone's going to stop learning and start relying on AI instead of using AI as a tool. They're going to use it as a brain.
0: Those stories and more after this news.
7: Live from NPR News in Washington, I'm Ryland Barton. President Trump says he could temporarily withdraw Todd Blanche's nomination for attorney general after two outgoing Republican senators, Texas's John Cornyn and North Carolina's Tom Tillis, withheld their support. NPR's Danielle Kurtzleben reports their opposition stems from the settlement of Trump's lawsuit against the IRS.
8: Both senators wanted written guarantees regarding that settlement, which included a shield for Trump against tax audits, as well as nearly $1.8 billion for people claiming to have been targeted by the justice system. They said the DOJ wouldn't provide it. Trump posted on social media that he's prepared to pull Blanche's nomination until after Cornyn and Tillis leave office at the start of next year. He also boasted that he'd ended their careers. In response, Cornyn posted, quote, POTUS is mistaken if he believes concerns about the provisions in his tax lawsuit settlement are limited to me and Senator Tillis. Danielle Kurtzleben, NPR News, The White House.
7: The U.S. and Iran exchanged barrages of missiles today as the pattern of back-and-forth strikes took hold again and hope dimmed for a quick end to the five-month conflict. Following a few days of respite, fears of a wider war have grown, with renewed fighting threatening to engulf even more countries. Mortgage rates are at their highest level in a year. The average 30-year fixed mortgage hit 6.66% this week, according to Freddie Mac. NPR's Stephen Bisaha reports that's due to investor concerns about inflation.
9: Mortgage rates were falling the first few months of the year. Then the war against Iran started, driving up the bond market, and with it, mortgage rates. Kate Wood is NerdWallet's housing expert, and she says the direction of mortgage rates have been directly tied to the war.
10: Every single time, you know, since basically the onset of the war, that we have seen fighting intensify. We've seen essentially investors freaking out about inflation.
9: The investor freakout was magnified after the Federal Reserve Wednesday signaled that an interest rate hike could be coming in the near future. The latest average for the 30-year fixed mortgage jumped nearly a tenth of a percentage point from the previous week, the highest jump in about 4 months. Stephen Bisaha, NPR News.
7: President Trump's nominee to lead the CDC has passed a crucial vote, NPR's Ping Huang reports.
11: It's been a long time, almost a year, since the CDC had a Senate-confirmed director, not a temporary or an acting one. Now it's on the cusp. The Senate Health Committee voted to advance the nomination of Dr. Erica Schwartz to a full Senate vote. Senator Bill Cassidy, a Republican from Louisiana, chairs the committee.
12: America is facing serious public health challenges. Children are dying and being hospitalized from diseases that could be prevented with a vaccine.
11: After a rocky appearance before the committee earlier this month, Schwartz ultimately got yes votes from all the Republicans on the committee and from one Democrat, Senator Tim Kaine from Virginia. Ping Huang, NPR News.
7: Major U.S. stock indexes rose today, recovering some of their recent losses. This is NPR.
13: Chase Tunnel here with the Heart Research Institute at Texas A&M University Corpus Christi. This week, while beachcombing along the Texas coast, I came across one of the most beautiful displays I've seen all summer. Hundreds of railroad vines were in full bloom, their large, pink, trumpet-shaped flowers stretching across the sand dunes. The blooms were buzzing with bees and butterflies, making it hard not to stop and admire the scene. As beautiful as the flowers are, railroad vine is doing something even more important. Its long, creeping stems, which can stretch more than 100 feet, root along the sand and trap blowing sand as they grow. Over time, they help build and stabilize the dunes that protect our coastline. Those dunes are our first line of defense against hurricanes and tropical storms. They absorb wave energy, reduce storm surge, and provide valuable habitat for wildlife. It's amazing that a plant growing low to the ground plays such an important role in protecting the Texas coast. Railroad vine has been appreciated for centuries for more than just its beauty. Indigenous peoples and the coastal bend communities traditionally crushed its thick leaves into a paste that was applied to jellyfish stings and other skin irritations. Modern research has found anti-inflammatory compounds in the plant, lending support to those traditional uses. If you've walked the beach, you may have noticed another vine with similar leaves and white flowers growing nearby. That's beach morning glory, a close relative of railroad vine. While both species help stabilize dunes, railroad vine is easy to recognize by its larger pink to purple blooms and large hoof-like leaves, while beach morning glory produces white flowers with a yellow center. If you spot these colorful vines on your next beach walk, take a moment to enjoy them, but also give them space. Every stem helps build stronger dunes. Every flower feeds pollinators. And every healthy dune makes our coast a little more resilient.
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1: The love-struck Nemorino will try anything to win the heart of Adina. Luckily for him, a doctor is selling a potion which he claims will instantly make her fall in love. 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
3: This is your South Texas weather update. I'm Spencer Chiok. Temperatures are starting to come down after a very hot day. This week, expect more of the same weather, with highs as much as 101 degrees expected in the valley. This has been your South Texas weather update. I'm Spencer Chiok.
4: 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It's 519 on this Thursday. I'm Rob Voskamp, and later this hour, we invite you to join us and get a wide variety of medical and biomedical knowledge on Medical Discovery News. 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But for now, keep it here. We've got plenty more All Things Considered headed your way before then.

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1: Welcome to Medical Discovery News. I'm Dr. David Neisel.
2: And I'm Dr. Norbert Herzog. While Dave and I both want to age well, we don't know how much is out of our hands or how much damage has already been done.
1: We'll discuss two studies on brain health to show how you can improve it, but only up to a point. The first study links our brain health to the health of our blood vessels.
2: The study followed nearly 8,000 people for 30 years to see how much their risk for dementia at age 80 was determined by diabetes, high blood pressure, and smoking.
1: They found that 20% of that risk could be linked to how healthy people were in their 40s and 50s, and 40% of the risk came from those in their 60s and 70s.
2: This means that 20 to 40% of dementia cases by the age of 80 had to do with the state of their vascular health earlier in life, which should motivate us to be more aware of our health.
1: The second study focused on the brains of people known as superagers. Even though they're 80 years old, their memories resemble people 3 decades younger. I definitely want to be a superager.
2: I'm not sure that's one we get to control. Superagers have a different brain, the key being that they retain the ability to regrow neurons. For years, we had thought this wasn't possible for adults.
1: Autopsies of superagers who donated their body showed that in the hippocampus, new neurons were being made, remarkably up to 2.5 times more than even young adults.
2: We don't know why they have this regenerative capacity, but could it help restore brain health for those with dementia? We hope so.
3: We are Drs. David Neisel and Norbert Herzog at UTMB and Quinnipiac University, where biomedical discovery shaped the future of medicine. 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
4: Exploring science in the sea. Big ships can really stir things up, especially in shallow coastal waters. A ship's wake can extend far below the vessel. It creates turbulence that mixes up the water. It can even extend into the sediments on the seafloor. And that can release a lot of methane, a gas that's much more efficient than carbon dioxide at warming the atmosphere. Researchers discovered the connection between ships and methane releases more than a decade ago. They were studying shipping in Neva Bay, a shallow extension of the Baltic Sea on the northwestern coast of Russia. It's home to St. Petersburg, which has a busy port. The researchers found that many ships cruising in the bay produced 2 bursts of methane. One came from the ship itself, from burning fossil fuels. The other came later and wasn't produced by the engines. Scientists recently took another look at the observations, and they combined them with models of how a ship's wake churns the water and how bubbles of methane in the sediments make their way into the air. They concluded that the wakes were stirring up the sediments. That released bubbles of methane, which floated to the surface, then into the air. There was a 20-fold increase in the amount of methane above the shipping lanes compared to the surrounding area. Many of the world's largest ports are built along similar coastal environments, so the churning action of passing ships could add more methane to the air every year. Science in the Sea is a production of the University of Texas Marine Science Institute at Port Aransas and is available as a weekly podcast at scienceandthesea.org. I'm Holly Brawley.
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12: And a good afternoon, South Texas. I'm Rob Boskamp. Hope you're doing well as we approach Thursday evening. And before you know it, the end of the month will be here. But for now, let's take a look at our KEDT TV nightly highlights for this Thursday. Starting at 7 p.m., our Season 21 Encore of Challenge continues with Miller versus Banchetti. Then at 7:30 p.m., it's the Day Tripper featured in Green, the history of the German town of Green, Texas on the Guadalupe River. The oldest dance hall in Texas, chicken fried steak, chasing rainbow trout in the southern most trout fishery in America. Sign me up. That's the Day Tripper Green at 7:30 p.m. Then at 8 p.m. it's Grantchester on Masterpiece. Then at 9 p.m. it's Patience. And those are your KEDT TV nightly highlights for this Thursday, July 30th. 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
13: 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I'm Sasha Pfeiffer.
14: And I'm Juana Summers. For the first time in a week, officials in the French region of Bordeaux say they're optimistic that they may have control over fires that have already ravaged more than 100,000 acres of land. And today, tens of thousands of people who were evacuated got the green light to go back home. NPR's Eleanor Beardsley is in Bordeaux. That's in southwest France. Hi, Eleanor.
15: Hi, Juana.
14: Eleanor, what is it like there? What have you seen and been hearing from people?
15: Yeah, well, when I got off the train this morning, it felt like stepping into an oven with a searing sun beating down, and there was an acrid smell in the air. Residents say, depending on the wind, it has been smoky or not, with all these fires, you know, around the city. Although I must say that Paris feels like an oven right now, too. Honestly, with four heat waves before the month of August has even begun, the entire country is parched. The interior minister said today that firefighters are battling 12 fires around the country right now, but the most serious fires have been here, and a top official in Bordeaux said there are only two active points in these fires now, so they are mostly under control.
14: I mean, that has to be such a relief for people there. What are they telling you?
15: Yeah, people are extremely relieved. You know, I actually met up with a French fire modeling scientist at San Jose State University's Wildfire Research Center in California. Aurélien Coste grew up here, though, and he's working in a rather new scientific field, he said, of trying to predict the dynamics of fires. And we went to a burned forest where the trunks were blackened and the soil was ashy gray sand. Two firefighters actually lost their lives there. Coste said the fires in Bordeaux this time were similar to recent devastating blazes in California because they were so intense and huge that they interacted with summer storms. He said it becomes like a giant feedback loop. There's this tunnel between the fire and the storm that can go 6 miles high, a column of heat and gas, and you cannot put it out. He said this fire cloud phenomenon is called pyrocumulonimbus. Here's Coste.
16: You can have downdrafts that are very, very intense. And so when these downdrafts, they hit the ground, you know, they can form winds that are going in any direction. So this makes the fire behavior very erratic. So it's very hard for the firefighters to anticipate what the fire is doing.
15: So he says with global warming, intense fires like this will surely be part of France's future.
14: I have to say, Eleanor, that sounds pretty frightening. What about those people that we were talking about who were evacuated? Are they headed home now?
15: Yeah, that's some good news. They absolutely are. But a lot of the roads are still closed, especially if there's only one road in and out of a forested area because they're reserving that for firefighters. But I went to the main Bordeaux Convention Center today where 6,000 people have been sleeping on cots for the last week. I met 90-year-old Maria Lalana. She said she left so quickly that she forgot everything she needed. Here she is.
17: On est parti en catastrophe. J'ai oublié les dents.
15: She says, we fled in such a panic, she told me. I left behind my teeth, my glasses, and my hearing aids. But she said she felt welcomed. Everyone told me that they really felt welcomed. They had doctors and veterinarians there, and many people had brought their pets. There were dogs and cats everywhere. Now, there were two firefighters, those two I just mentioned, who lost their lives. They are being mourned, but there are no other reported deaths at this point. And so while some 250 homes did burn in the Bordeaux suburbs, many people here feel the toll could have been a lot worse.
14: NPR's Eleanor Beardsley reporting in Bordeaux, France. Thank you.
15: You're welcome, Juana.
18: Over the past 3 months, cyclospora has been wreaking havoc on the digestive systems of thousands of people in the United States. And that's just confirmed cases of the illness. The true number is probably a lot higher. It's the biggest outbreak of this parasite the U.S. has ever seen. What exactly is it doing to the body? NPR's Ping Huang takes us on its internal journey.
19: Cyclospora is a single-celled parasite. On a piece of lettuce, they would be very hard to see.
20: It would take about 100 of them linked end to end to fit across the head of a pin.
19: Vern Carruthers is a microbiologist who researches parasites and the immune system at the University of Michigan Medical School. His state is ground zero for the summer's biggest outbreak of cyclosporiasis, the disease caused by the parasite, where more than 10,000 people have eaten something like lettuce contaminated with microscopic pods. Carruthers calls them spores.
20: Once swallowed, the spores respond to signals in the gut like body temperature, probably bile, digestive enzymes, and this causes the parasites to be released from the spore.
19: The parasites go straight for the small intestine, where they burrow into the lining. Carruthers says they take over the cells and use them to make copies of themselves.
20: And these grow from just a few of the parasites that we would take in to millions of parasites replicating inside our intestinal cells.
19: After a while, some of those parasites turn into egg and sperm-like forms, which combine to form new microscopic pods. Joel Barrett at the Emory University School of Medicine used to lead a lab team at the Centers for Disease Control and Prevention that responded to parasitic outbreaks. He says this whole process messes with your intestinal lining.
21: It does things like reduces nutrient absorption, it causes a nausea, you know, it causes that diarrhea.
19: Just 1 milliliter of that diarrhea can contain around 1,000 of these parasite pods. As far as scientists can tell, the only way people get sickened by cyclospora is by inadvertently ingesting these pods in food or water contaminated with traces of human waste. But not when they're fresh, Barrett says.
21: They have to sit out there in the environment and mature, and when they mature, then they become infectious.
19: These cyclospora pods can hang out in water or in crops, surviving chlorine, sunlight, and cold temperatures. Dr. Bobby Pritt, a microbiologist at Mayo Clinic, says inside the body, cyclospora infections can last for weeks or months.
22: It's much more complex than, say, the typical viral bug, stomach bug, that you can pass in a day or two.
19: Antibiotics can help. They stop the parasites from replicating, giving the immune system a better chance to clear them. Cyclosporiasis isn't typically fatal, and people seem to have milder infections in places where it's endemic. Still, in the U.S., it's been causing more suffering in recent years. Pritt says a major reason is that the U.S. gets produce from all over the world, but it's a mystery why it's so widespread this year.
22: It might just have been bad luck with a large dose that was put into products that just happen to be high consumables.
19: High consumables destined for big chain restaurants like Taco Bell, who shredded lettuce from Taylor Farms in central Mexico, has been linked as one source. Public health authorities are still working to figure out the rest of them. In the meantime, they recommend washing and cooking fresh vegetables to cut your risk of a gut-busting infection. Ping Huang, NPR News.

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